0: technology are trying to imbue AI with sensory data from the physical world. They've developed a tool to collect data of human hand motion that could eventually help robots achieve the dexterity that has been difficult for machines to master. The ultrasound wristband captures the movement of muscles, tendons, and ligaments beneath the skin. 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
3: I'm Jennifer Rooks, and this is Maine Calling. Summertime in Maine is all about getting outdoors, and there are infinite ways to do so. For a more focused experience, guided trips and tours are a popular way to enjoy outdoor activities, from paddling to bird watching. We're going to learn about some of the many options to try and how guided outdoor experiences contribute to Maine's tourism and economy. Here with me to talk about that, Carol Ann Ouellette, who is Director of the Maine Office of Tourism, and Jeff McCabe, Director of the Maine Office of Outdoor Recreation. Welcome back to both of you, and thank you so much for joining us on this beautiful day, joining us from an indoors place, ironically. I want to start by telling you one of the reasons we wanted to discuss this on Maine Calling is we saw the most recent report about the outdoors economy, Jeff. And one of the things that stood out to me is how there has been a real growth in people going on guided tours, how that is a growth area for this. And, you know, Maine registered guides have been around and been a big part of who we are for more than 100 years. Is this what we're seeing? Are we seeing more and more people hiring registered guides? Are we seeing growth in sort of new, different ways to go on a guided adventure?
4: Yeah, thanks, Jennifer, for having me on. It's great to be on the show and have a conversation around this. I think that, you know, folks are participating in traditional activities. We're also seeing a lot of activities being done, taking folks out for a half day experience or part of a day experience. At the same time, you alluded to the fact that there is trending activities that are becoming popular. You know, folks are trying these new experiences, which I think we'll get a little bit more into today. Things that they, you know, hear about, read about, you know, see in a magazine or see on social media, whether it's gravel cycling or, you know, pack rafting, things like that. You know, those are great opportunities for guided experiences. And then also seeing, you know, a lot of interest in wildlife watching, which includes bird watching, as something that folks are seeking a guided experience to do.
3: It's interesting you say things people are seeing on social media. Do you think that that's the big reason for this shift and this growth, is that people are seeing things that they may not have thought of before on their Instagram or TikTok feed?
4: Well, I think that, you know, folks do see things on social media, and it's a driving force why they're looking and seeking experiences. You know, folks are influenced by those social media influencers who are participating in activities. So I would say it definitely helps. And, you know, Carol Ann might have a similar thought or additional information on that. But I think that's, you know, a very popular reason why people are doing activities.
3: Yeah. And Carol Ann, I want to ask you, you direct the whole Office of Tourism. Where does sort of the outdoor adventure component fit into the overall vision, the overall plan for the growth in Maine's future?
5: Yeah, so outdoor recreation plays a huge role in what we do here. But certainly, you know, when we launched the Forged by Nature brand last year, that really was based on the fact that our landscape inspires us and who we are as a people, what we craft, what we make, how we work, but also how tied we are to the landscape water and land, I guess landscape broadly. So outdoor recreation certainly is one of the four pillars that are the basis for our marketing program. The others include artful culture, Feast of the Earth, and then small town, or actually it's a place to pause. So small towns sort of play into all of that. But thinking about the trends too, Jennifer, to that earlier question, you know, we're seeing so much more activity on solo trips, people doing trips seeking new skills. Also just walking tours have come back into fashion, just being out there in nature as part of a wellness piece. You know, it's part of the broader adventure travel piece overall. So I think some of those things certainly have played into and time. You know, it's nice to know that you've got an expert with you in the field so that you are actually getting to the places and the things that you want to see and learning about them more deeply. So those are all trends we're seeing that I think have helped with the sort of boost in the guided experience piece.
3: It's so interesting, Caroline. I'm going to talk about some of the specific things you guys have already mentioned. Caroline, you said walking tours. I know someone who loves to go to the United Kingdom and do walking tours. I understand this is a really big thing in Europe, but this is becoming a thing in Maine to go on a walking tour. Tell me about some of the walking tours you've heard about.
5: Yeah, so I think my trending analysis was more general, kind of across the country, but even as simple as some of the things that a lot of the land trusts offer, I think about Maine Audubon. Yes, it's birding, but it's also really just getting out in nature and taking time, you know, to be outside. The walking tours, I mean, you could think about even sort of the Hudson Trails idea, particularly Maine Hudson Trails. It's not extensive mountain climbing. It really is just that kind of walk from hut to hut. So there are different ways to consider a walking tour. Sometimes it's in a downtown, you know, sometimes it's just tied with sort of a cultural / history component. So it's being outdoors and spending time just walking. More than anything, that combination of wellness, being outside, and learning kind of as a package in that tour.
3: All right, Jeff, earlier you mentioned gravel cycling and pack rafting. Let's take those one at a time. What kind of guided tours are we talking about? And where is gravel cycling? How is that different than mountain biking?
4: Yeah, well, thank you for the question. It's something that Caroline has been working on for a number of years. It is a trending activity. Gravel cycling is taking place you know, on the non sort of single track trails, but, you know, occurring on gravel roads, you know, both private and public roads where gravel cycling is allowed. And then there are folks that are combining that with pack rafting. So people are actually bike packing, bringing the raft with them, traversing waterways such as rivers or lakes as a way to experience sort of, you know, getting to different sections of a landscape. And gravel cycling occurs, you know, in places like the Mid-Coast, outside of Greenville. You know, we're seeing it in Western Maine. And then there's also opportunities that exist in one-day events for gravel cycling. But, you know, seeing a convergence of the two activities is pretty exciting. We're also seeing pack rafting trips that are occurring on lakes and rivers around the state as well as an opportunity to experience, you know, remote places. Some of that is also occurring both on walking and hiking excursions where pack rafting is part of that as well. So,
3: and when you say pack rafting, what you mean is something different than the whitewater rafting you might do. You might go up to Jackman or the Forks for a day, and you're talking about something where you're going to a certain distance, camping overnight, and then continue on the next day?
4: Yeah, that could be the case. You know, some of this is day travel. Some of this is overnight travel. These are very durable, lightweight rafts for a single individual.
3: And
4: I imagine people are Googling away right now, trying to take a look at these. But, you know, they roll up rather small. They inflate rather easily. Some of them actually have storage for gear. So, you know, as we talk about trending activities, you know, that's just one that sort of pops in my mind. You know, they can be used on whitewater as well. So,
3: And are these and they're guided trips? There are people who will show you where to go, where to put in, where to take
4: Absolutely. Yeah. There's actually, I know of several folks that are actually providing and guiding pack rafting trips. I also know some folks that are using pack rafts to get into remote ponds and streams, for fly fishing, as a way to get in and just as a way to have another watercraft that's both easy to store and easy to transport.
3: All right. Carolyn, is there a place people can go if they want to find out about guided adventures that they may not know much about, like pack rafting?
5: There is. I mean, of course, good plug for me for Visit Maine. There is a whole section on guided trips inside things to do on visitmaine.com. But it's really helpful to go directly to some of the guiding organizations' websites as well, because generally they're searchable by type of activity. So Maine Professional Guides Association and then the Maine Wilderness Guides Organization, both of those, you can go in and find out what each of their members offer as far as types of trips. So that's a great start as well. But yeah, we've got multiple sections on Visit Maine that talk about different types of guided adventures as well.
3: All right. Well, Jeff, I started by saying that I noticed that this was a growing sector of Maine's outdoor economy, and that this is part of an annual report that you are now producing, not you personally, but that the state is and the organizations involved in Maine's outdoor economy are researching and producing every year. Why is it important to understand this, to understand how people are accessing the outdoors? Where are we heading in Maine, or where are you hoping that we head?
4: Yeah, I think it's, it's really important for us to assess, and the information that you're talking about is information that we are releasing that comes from the Bureau of Economic Analysis. So it is data that we're seeing based on sort of the spends in these activities. We also get data from key partners in regards to participation data. Carol Ann and the folks in the Office of Tourism, get a lot of data that comes through that office and from partners as far as what people are seeking for experiences. So I think for us, really trying to meet sort of the interests and the needs of both citizens here in the state of Maine, as well as visitors, and to just see, where opportunities exist. I think that we have seen, a continued level of involvement in outdoor activities. We saw a real peak during the pandemic. That peak has continued, where folks are still getting outside. Maybe it's not the same number of days that they're getting outside, but they're still seeking these experiences. Carol Ann alluded a little bit to the fact that people are looking for experiences, these learning opportunities, these how-to experiences. So we're also seeing Maine guides step up and provide those opportunities, to show people what it's like to get out and go for a turkey hunt and take them out for kind of a how-to activity or a guided hunt. We're seeing this in places like, folks offering a canoe poling workshop and people experiencing that for half day. We're also seeing, folks that are shortening trips to provide, a single overnight. Or when I think of the folks that in the sea kayaking industry, up the entire coast, there's a number of folks that are providing opportunities for sea kayaking, which are, half day, full day experiences, or the opportunity for overnight. So, we also see it as an opportunity for, skill building and job training. So we are working with a number of the career and technical education centers to make sure that their programs around outdoor education and outdoor leadership, are strong, and that they're training the guides of the future. So, as we talk about the different guiding organizations here in the state of Maine, they seem very committed to making sure that, young people are being trained, to lead these opportunities. Another space I think that's really important working with, Maine guides and others is the opportunity that they have an understanding of that land base. And so when we think about the state of Maine being 92% privately owned, it's important that there's some level of knowledge, recognition, and appreciation for access to the private land. And I think, that comes very well from, having a relationship with a guide.
3: All right. And Carol, let me ask you a little bit of a broader question, which is, here we are. It's the day after Memorial Day, which is traditionally the start of Maine's tourism season. At the same time, the price of gas is really, really high. So far, what are we seeing? Are bookings stable, up, down? What are you hearing, not just from inns, but also from folks that do have things like, you know, whale watching adventures, puffin adventures, the kinds of things that people book ahead of time?
5: To be honest, Jennifer, I haven't spent a lot of time talking to individual industry folks as yet. But all the signs right now, as we look at sentiment studies broadly across the U.S., are that people are still prioritizing their vacation time and their time outdoors. So, you know, hate to say fingers crossed, but certainly we're being much more strategic than that in our marketing initiatives. But right now, the most recent sentiment study that was released by Longwood shows that people are actually figuring out how to spend differently when they're home in order to be able to do the vacation that they had planned. And there have been shifts a little bit, but again, it's a little early to tell right now. That I think the only group I spoke with recently were campground owners, and they were seeing pretty steady bookings from what I heard back in April. So that was positive, too.
3: Great. We're going to go to Carol, who is the owner of Coast Encounters. Hi, Carol. Go ahead.
6: Hi there. Can you hear me okay? I'm actually in my car.
3: Yes, we can. Go ahead.
6: Oh, thank you. I'm the owner-operator of Coast Encounters, and I take folks out to the Rocky Shore to go tide pooling. And today I'm actually on my way to my first tide pooling tour in Kennebunk.
3: In Kennebunk. So do you go to different towns based on where people are staying?
6: No, I generally stay in the Kennebunk area, Wells, Ogunquit. That's my go-to place. However, I could travel a little bit up to the Portland area if need be. I just know the tide pools down here are really, really great, so I stick to what I know.
3: So, and how do people find you, Carol? Do you find that people, most of your clients are from another state and they're Googling tide pooling in Maine, or are you being recommended by hotel owners? You know, how do people find out about Coast Encounters?
6: Well, a little of each, but I'd say over 50% find me just by Googling things to do in Maine, or if they use the word, you know, tide pooling as a keyword, definitely I come up. But yeah, they pretty much do Google searches. I do have the old-fashioned rack cards that I put in hotels and ice cream shops and whatnot, but usually it's an online find.
3: Yeah, and let me ask you, how long have you done this, and have you seen an upsurge lately in interest?
6: Yeah, I've been doing it 28 years, so I'm really excited to be on almost to my 30th. And what was the other question? Sorry.
3: Well, have you seen more and more people interested in doing a guided adventure like yours than before?
6: Absolutely. Certainly COVID was my biggest year, because people were coming from all over and doing educational things in Maine and bringing their kids. So that was crazy, crazy busy. But yeah, definitely I have had a steady flow of customers for many, many years. And I can't say I'm having a huge increase at this point, but I think people are just really excited to do it when they come here.
3: And let me ask you this, Carol, because I think a lot of people can understand why someone might hire a guide to take them rock climbing or sea kayaking, something that has a technical skill. But it doesn't take technical skill to go tide pooling. Tell me what someone might gain from hiring a guide to go tide pooling that they won't get on their own.
6: Well, I can basically give you an example. Like Kennebunk Middle Beach, which is where I'm headed, has a sidewalk, and there's people walking on that sidewalk every minute of the day when it's a nice day like today, and they're out there saying, look at those people out there. What the heck are they finding? There's nothing out there but seaweed and rocks and like, what are they finding? So that's where I come in. I basically can point out all kinds of algae and animals, invertebrates, that live between the tides. It's one of the most diverse ecosystems on the planet, believe it or not. And it's really fun to find things. Plus, it's really hard to find them because they're all so well camouflaged.
3: Well, Carol, I so appreciate you calling in today, and have fun on your first adventure of the season. Carol calling in from Coast Encounters, a tide pooling guide service. We're going to take a quick break. This is Maine Calling. We'll be right back. And a note, this program is a rebroadcast of an earlier show. We are not taking any phone calls or responding to emails or social media posts.
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3: Welcome back. This is Maine Calling. I'm Jennifer Rooks. Today we're talking about outdoor adventures with a guide, whether a registered Maine guide or a different kind of guide. With me for the hour, Jeff McCabe, Director of the Maine Office of Outdoor Recreation, and Carol Ann Ouellette, Director of the Maine Office of Tourism. Calling us now is Liz Peacock, who is Co-Executive Director of Maine Adaptive. Thanks so much for calling in, Liz.
8: Excited to talk about this.
3: Oh, yeah. So, you know, I'm so happy you're calling, because when we think of guided tours, often we think of the registered Maine guide, which is wonderful, taking us on a wilderness adventure to someplace that's really hard to get to. But you're working with a lot of people where the phrase really hard to get to is not the best phrase. What kind of adventures are you doing? Who are you leading? And tell us why this is so important and why this is a growing sector.
8: Yeah, so we offer mainly day programs and short kind of one-on-one activities for anybody who is aged 4 and over who has a disability. And we are generally known for our ski programs. So in the winter, we operate out of Sandy River, Sugarloaf, Pleasant Mountain, and a few other locations, and do basically like a ski school. But then in the summer, we shift our model a bit, and we try to bring our programming to different areas in the state. And that will look like paddling at Rang Pond State Park, golf at Toddybrook in Yarmouth, a cycle program that runs out of Gambo Fields in Windham, and different hikes and mountain biking programs kind of around the state, so that we can kind of take away the transportation challenges that many people with disabilities face. And then additionally, this year we are offering once a month at our home base in Newry, so near Sunday River, we are offering a Saturday day program that could be a mountain bike ride or a paddle trip and a hike with the opportunity to spend the night Friday night ahead of time and either set up a tent and camp or stay in a bunk cabin that has access to accessible facilities to kind of broaden that outdoor experience because it's really, it can be challenging to find ways to get even deeper outside than just on a paved bike path, which a lot of people think of. But we want to open that up to show all the different ways that people can get active in Maine because Maine just has so much to offer.
3: And Liz, what would be your advice if someone's listening to this program now and has a loved one with a disability and wants advice on how to get outdoors and how to embrace adventure in Maine?
8: Mm-hmm. Yeah, so our programming is free for any of the participants. We have the specialized equipment that can often be another barrier, just the correct type of cycles that are needed or sports chairs. And so our website, maineadaptive.org, is a great place to start, both if you are looking to participate or if you have some experience in any of the sports that we do and you'd like to volunteer. We use almost 300 volunteers to lead our programs. They get all the training ahead of time. But there are a variety of other adaptive programs in the state that are running all kinds of different programs. And so I think if you call us, we're happy to connect people with things that we don't do. But there's a growing set of resources in the state of Maine, which is really exciting.
3: Well, Liz, thank you so much for calling in. Liz Peacock with Maine Adaptive. Jeff, this is a really important and growing part of Maine's tourism and economy, isn't it? And not just the economy, but just making Maine accessible to all people, making the outdoors accessible to all people. I know many land trusts are now building accessible trails, also a focus on other activities. What can you tell us about what's new or newish in Maine for people with disabilities? And when I say disabilities, we're talking about people who use wheelchairs. We're talking about people who are visually impaired. We're also talking about people who maybe don't move as well as they used to as they age.
4: Yeah, no, thank you for that question. And it's always great when I have an opportunity to interact with Liz. I both Carol Ann and I both get excited, you know, her and her team and her colleagues. I walk away learning something new each time. I think that, to the point that you just said, it's really about expanding access. And expanding access can mean many different things. So I think, having folks listening and sort of figuring out the best ways to adapt trails, figuring out the best opportunities to make trails accessible, make them welcoming, for folks is something that's extremely important. I think the land trust community has really been leading in this space. And I think we get, questions all the time about where are the accessible trails and where are, places that people can get out. I think we are also thinking about it from a perspective, making sure that things not related to the trails, but adjacent to trails also are accessible for people. And then also trying to figure out ways to promote those trails once they're established. So, working with land managers, we've done a lot of work in recent years with the municipal parks and recs folks about just taking a look at their land base and making sure that that is more accessible. So from, playgrounds and sports fields, but also the adjacent trails as well. And I think one thing is, with Liz and other folks, just having them as a resource and being able to have very frank and open conversations. Also, the Maine Trails Program is a space where that funding is addressing accessibility. And I think, lots of folks are learning from that process. And then as we have more accessible outdoor recreation assets, using those as examples for folks is something that I think is going to be extremely helpful. And I think there's an opportunity for growth in this space and also, for inviting folks to come and experience what we do have as we have these successes.
3: Right, because it's about entire families and entire friend groups making the adventures available to everyone in a group and not just some.
4: Yeah, to that point, you know, this year at the tourism conference, there was a presentation around accessibility and speaking to, you know, neurodivergent aspects of accessibility and just providing opportunities for folks who might be experiencing, you know, being on the spectrum or having autism, and what are the types of experiences that they might be looking for, their families might be looking for. So, you know, that was a space where a number of folks offering programming attended, but then also folks that are land managers and, you know, property owners were able to ask questions, which is really important.
5: Yeah, if I could just jump in, I can't think of a specific example right now, Jennifer, but I do know that, you know, registered Maine guides have also, many of them, but there are some, and outfitters as well, who have worked with different clients and guests with disabilities. I remember an example when I was a raft guide of working with several different folks on getting them on rafting trips. So there's certainly, I've talked to some people who've done that for fishing trips. It just depends upon the type of trip, but there are certainly guides within the Maine Professional Guides Organization and Maine Wilderness Guides, or Maine Professional Guides Association and Maine Wilderness Guides organizations that do work specifically with different clients with disabilities.
3: We'll go to Molly, who's calling from Rangeley Lakes Heritage Trust. Hi, Molly. Thanks for calling in.
9: Hi, Jennifer.
3: Well, I understand your guided tours often take place at night. Tell me about those.
9: Yes, hi. We have led some night sky tours in the Rangeley region. We have one coming up, not a night sky tour, but a blue moon nocturnal nature walk that we are doing actually this coming Saturday, May 30th. And we will be gathering at one of our conservation area trails. It's our Mingo Springs Trail in Rangeley. It's about 5 minutes outside of downtown Rangeley here. So experiencing the forest and kind of the woods that in the evening, seeing what wildlife we can hear and spot. So yeah, it should be fun.
3: And it sounds to me as though for the Rangeley Lakes Heritage Trust, but others as well, that finding guided adventures is the big new thing. Am I right?
9: Yeah, I think, you know, we encourage our ethos is public access, so access to all forms of recreation, and we have a large network of public access trails in our region. So, yeah, finding ways to get more people to get out and explore those areas, and oftentimes people are more comfortable having someone that, you know, is a registered Maine guide or understands kind of the landscape a bit more. So, yeah, we will be doing more of this throughout the summer. We have another a paddle trip that we're doing in July. So, yeah, just trying to encourage people to get out and explore and enjoy the conservation areas that we have here.
3: What have you found to be especially popular?
9: Yeah, so over the winter, we did another evening event. We did a snowshoe by lantern. So I think that was really popular. I think just finding new ways to experience the outdoors, I think everyone's kind of looking for. You know, we're also connected with our mobile devices and our emails and notifications every day, that I think if there's a new way to kind of reset and explore, people are looking for that. So that was popular. You know, in the Rangeley area, we have lots of beautiful lakes and ponds. So I think anything water related tends to be really popular too.
3: Well, Molly, thanks so much for calling in. Molly calling in from Rangeley Lakes Heritage Trust. Let's see, we will go to Archie, who's calling from Union. Hi, Archie, go ahead.
10: Hi, Jennifer. Thanks for doing this show. I am calling in about my husband, who has Maine Outdoors guide service, and my son, who has Equinox guiding service, rock climbing and ice climbing. And it's interesting to hear the connections with other areas. I love Dunn's business is primarily fishing saltwater and freshwater right now. And he is celebrating his 40th year in business with Maine Outdoors. And Noah is 10 years into it. And what I've admired about both of them, other than that I'm related to them, is that they have been flexible over the years and have shifted depending on what the needs are and what's happening in our culture and our communities. Both of them guide people in state, but they also guide people that come here from away. And Don has shifted more to doing family fishing because he has noticed over the years that there are a lot of young parents who want their children to have the opportunity to learn how to fish, but they have not fished as children growing up, so they hire a guide when they come here. And he is on three generations of families now. And some days, Don guides them fishing in the morning and Noah guides them in the afternoon rock climbing. So it's fun to see what's happening with those connections. Both of them also are very aware of the next generation and work with the Mid-Coast School of Technology, Noah with the leadership program there, and Don working with the state vocational schools on their programming. Both of them are able to adapt whatever they're doing that day to different ages and different abilities and limitations and successes. And it's really interesting. Recently, Don and I just got back from Newfoundland, and wherever we go now, he hires a guide. And the reason he does that is because he knows how critical it is to be able to go with an expert in that area wherever it is we go. Mm. And it was fascinating to have that chance to go up to Newfoundland and to stay at a lodge and to see what was happening up there with the freshwater fishing.
3: Archie, while you were talking and so admiringly of your son, he called in. So, Noah, I understand you are on the line as well.
11: Yeah, I am.
3: Did you know your mom was doing this?
11: she usually calls in. I didn't know she was going to, though. Yeah.
3: Yeah, so, you know, we are talking about, and thank you for calling in, and we are talking about guided adventures in Maine. And your mom was talking about how over the last 10 years when you've had your service, you've seen some changes and adapted. What are some of those ways that you've changed?
11: Yeah, I would say the clientele has definitely changed. And when I first started, I've gotten through different, like, phases of people wanting to just learn how to rock climb and learn different aspects of rock climbing, to just people that want to have the experience of getting on the rock and experiencing what it's like to climb. And anything from like full days to half days to folks more last minute this year than it ever has been for me. During COVID, it was like I was booking out the whole month of July kind of thing. So it's an interesting world to live in, and you're just kind of like waiting for people to book kind of thing, which is different than I've experienced before. But
3: Making decisions more at the last minute now.
11: Yeah, that's what I'm kind of experiencing this year, which is interesting. Yeah,
3: that must be stressful. But thanks so much for calling in, both of you, Archie and her son Noah, and Noah's service is Equinox Guiding Service. Good luck this summer. We are going to take a quick break. We'll be right back.
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13: Hi, I'm Chris Howden. We're in the final days before the FIFA Men's World Cup kicks off, and there are still a lot of questions and complaints from fans. Tarek Panja of the New York Times has covered multiple past tournaments. He'll be reporting from all three host nations this year. He tells us what he expects from the biggest ever World Cup and whether it can overcome all the controversy. That's coming up on As It Happens.
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3: Welcome back. This is Maine Calling. I'm Jennifer Rooks. Getting outside is what summer in Maine is all about. Today we're hearing about the wide range of guided experiences to try, from kayaking to stargazing. My guests, Carol Ann Ouellette with the Maine Office of Tourism and Jeff McCabe with the Maine Office of Outdoor Recreation. So we'll go to Michael, who's calling from York. Hi, Michael. Go ahead.
14: Hi. Am I okay? Am I on the air?
3: You are.
14: Okay, the reason is I'm driving in my car, I can stop, but I'm taking well-known back roads and I'm on my hands-free device and I can hear the show, but my radio in the car is off.
3: Okay, well, yeah, Michael, tell us about,
14: I'm the chair of the York Park and Recs Board. I also volunteer with the York Land Trust and a 503 organization called FOMA, the Friends of Mount Agamenticus. And I was going to point out a couple of things. I just met a gentleman who's been coming to York for years, and when I told him we have a little mountain, you know, less than 20 minutes from the ocean, he said, "What?" So I said Mount Agamenticus, the sort of highest point between the New Jersey Pine Barrens and the Camden Hills, has many walking trails, and they also link with the water district trails, and there is an accessible trail, an ADA compliant trail, which just got some grant funding and we did some fundraising for it so that it will be repaired after weather damage. And I like to call that, it's the grandparents children trail, not the, you know, it's handicapped accessible and it's wheelchair appropriate and it has great views. That's one thing. And the York Park and Recreation Department offers guided tours of the York River in their kayak adventures and other kayak programs. And the Center for Active Living, which is what used to be called the Senior Center, has an outdoor activity component, and they bus seniors to York Land Trust lands, outdoor nature adventure programs, and things like that.
3: Michael, I'm so glad you called, because I think local parks and rec departments or community services, they're called in some towns, is something we haven't mentioned yet. And they do also provide guided adventures for people in their community, whether it's for everybody or focused on children or focused on seniors. So thank you so much for calling and bringing that up, because we hadn't talked about that yet. Let's see. I'm going to go next to Karen from Castine. Hi, Karen. Go ahead.
15: Hi, Jennifer and Carolyn and Jeff. It's great that you're doing a program about choosing a guide. This is awesome. I'm Karen with Castine Kayak Adventures, and we just got done doing our guide training class. I've been training sea kayak guides on the coast of Maine for about 27 years. And at Castine, we provide opportunities for people to go on daily tours. We do tours every day. And we also take people out every night for stargazing and in our bioluminescent bay in Castine. Our waters are very bioluminescent. And we also offer kids camps.
3: Wonderful. Karen, let me ask you if you've seen changes in who wants to go on your tours, what they're looking for.
15: You know, I think ever since COVID, more and more people recognized how amazing it is to get out. We've been busier than ever since then, I think. And I think more and more people really need that connection with nature. And people often, I would say the majority of things that we hear is that it was the highlight of people's vacation or people come to us because they want instruction to get out more. I think people are so involved with computers at their work that, you know, that sense of getting outside and having a sense of awe is so important. So I would say that more and more people come because their friends have come and referred them to it and told them how it made them feel. And, you know, and it's also a lifelong sport. You know, once you really learn how to kayak, you can go out every day. It's great exercise. The water's dripping off your paddle. It's very zen. So it's a great lifelong thing, yeah. So I think.
3: Well, Karen, thanks so much for calling in. Jeff McCabe.
4: Yeah, I just wanted to add, and Karen, you know, thank you for calling in. Great to hear from you. My mother-in-law has been on one of Karen's trips and really enjoyed herself and talks about it. It was something that she was looking forward to. And it made me think about those folks here in the state, both residents and visitors who might be aging and who, by working with a guide, are able to experience the outdoors, able to get the assistance they might need with equipment, and just makes it possible for them to get out. So we hadn't talked too much about that. I just wanted to flag that as this being a great opportunity for aging folks getting outside and staying active and doing the things they love. You know, I was recently on a 7-day canoe trip, and one of the participants was saying, you know, that the reason they chose to go on a guided trip was because they were aging and just needed that assistance and didn't want to worry about, you know, cooking meals and bringing the gear along.
5: And that,
3: Karen,
5: that, yeah.
3: Go ahead, Carolyn.
5: Nope. Go ahead.
3: I was just going to thank Karen for calling. So thank you, Karen, for calling, and go ahead, Carolyn.
5: Yeah, just picking up on that, you know, a great way to just do a quick test of whether or not you want to decide which guided trip you might want to do. L.L. Bean Outdoor Discovery School is a really nice opportunity for a very short kind of run on whether or not you think you want to go sea kayaking or fishing or paddling or whichever it might be. And the other thing, just thinking about paddling broadly and Jeff's trip, because I'm headed out on one on the Ways of the Wabanaki trip later this summer. You know, I think we'd be remiss if we didn't mention that really the guiding certainly started ahead of the first registered Maine guide with the Wabanaki peoples. And there's some great trips out there as well. So, you know, I was fortunate to be able to do part of the Thoreau Wabanaki recreation trip that was now, oh my gosh, 10 plus years ago. So some fun things there as well.
3: An email here from Bill. I had never done any winter mountaineering until I went on a guided trip up Katahdin with Acadia Mountain Guides based in Bangor and Bar Harbor. The first trip hooked me. It began a series of life highlight experiences with them. The most memorable was being on the Knife Edge in February. Oh, my goodness. With my guide, Dick Chassie. A blooper day, we could see the horizon in all directions. I'm still getting over that, the Knife's Edge in February. He's also done guided ice climbing with them. Try it. So anyway, thank you for that, Bill. And from Peter, I own Seacoast Tours in Freeport, Maine, a small family-run boat tour company offering hands-on experiences focused on Maine's working waterfront, aquaculture, lobstering, islands, and coastal ecology. Before starting Seacoast Tours, I spent 25 years working in marine science and water quality research on Casco Bay. Today, my goal is helping visitors and locals connect more deeply with Maine's coast through personal experiences that go beyond a traditional sightseeing tour. Guided experiences can create meaningful connections to place, support local economies, and help people better understand Maine's natural and working landscapes. Through Seacoast Tours, we give guests a chance to experience a quieter, less traveled side of coastal Maine that is connected to the people and industries that shape our coast. And Jeff, I think Peter brings up something important. I mean, obviously, this is his family's business and this is how they make a living. But for many people, this is about much more than money, isn't it?
4: Yeah, absolutely. You know, this is really about sharing sort of that their own personal connection, sharing their own stories. You know, and you know, so many of these guides bring a lived history to these experiences that just is, you know, you can't get that elsewhere. You know, even some of the folks that are doing the tours, I think of in downtown Portland on, you know, history and heritage, and you know, they bring this experience and this passion that you know, is just so fantastic. And that personal interaction in a day of technology is something I think we all need to thrive more, you know, to have more of that in our lives.
3: We'll go to Andrea calling from Belfast. Hi, Andrea, go ahead.
16: Hi, thanks so much for doing this show. It's so wonderful to hear about the breadth of guiding around the state. It's just a wonderful show. We're here in Belfast, and my husband Patrick and I are taking on a guide service that was started in the 80s by Ray and Nancy Rizzi called Earthways Guide Service. And my husband Patrick Dole is a boat builder, and excuse me, sorry, I'm getting a phone call. Go to voicemail. So it was a natural fit because we build all our own wood canvas canoes and all our gear that we bring on our trips. It's a way to really connect with the natural world, with the natural materials and some of the traditional ways that that these trips have been led, you know, throughout time here in Maine.
3: Well, Andrea, just like we were just talking about, it sounds like this means more to you than just a way to make a living.
16: It sure does. For Patrick, it's a great way to get out on the water with our sons, and train up our one of our sons to be a junior Maine guide with him, and share his love for the natural world and for the craftsmanship of building the beautiful canoes and pack baskets. And we also do winter trips with the traditional canvas wall tents, and bring people out into the world to really slow down and appreciate nature, you know, at a pace that, you know, I've heard so many people talk about disconnecting from the phones and whatnot. Mm-hmm. We go up to the Allagash and
3: wow. And Andrea, I need to cut you off because we're out of time, but remind me the name of the service.
16: Yeah, absolutely. It's Earthways Guide Service, and you can
3: All right.
16: find us on the web.
3: Thank you so much for calling in. And thank you to both of our guests for the hour. Jeff McCabe, the director of the Maine Office of Outdoor Recreation, and Carol Ann Ouellette, the director of the Maine Office of Tourism. Our sound engineer was Sam Tracy. Maine Calling is produced by Jonathan Smith and Cindy Hahn. I'm Jennifer Rooks, and you have been listening to Maine Calling on Maine Public Radio.

0: Maine Calling is made possible by our listening community, together with Islandport Press, publisher of In Other Words, Leadership by Shannon Mullen, how a Maine mother's letters to Governor Mills helped both women brave the pandemic.
1: On the next Maine Calling, analysis of the primary election results. I'm Jennifer Rooks. How did ranked choice voting affect the 2026 primary in Maine? What did the results say about who and what Maine voters want this election year? Political reporters join me to discuss the outcome of the races for governor, Congress, and U.S. Senate. Maine Calling, Tuesday, live at 11 and again at 8 on Maine Public Radio.
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2: Hello, I'm Neil Kirksall.
3: And I'm Chris Houghton. Coming up on As It Happens...
2: Bridge partners. Despite a deal that goes back decades, Donald Trump continues to complain about a new bridge connecting Detroit to Windsor, Ontario. And yet the mayor of Windsor tells us the Gordie Howe International Bridge is definitely, maybe, possibly, opening very soon. Probably. Right?
3: And, well, failing up, they may have begun as the world's worst album covers, but now they're on display at a British Museum exhibition. The collector who has gathered these artistic atrocities together insists that they have their own often unsettling charms.
2: Those stories.

0: Hello, I'm Neil Kirksall.
1: Good evening, I'm Chris Howden. This is As It Happens. Tonight.
0: Net loss. A longtime soccer correspondent tells us he's ready to cover this year's big tournament, but worrying that a never-ending list of FIFA controversies might just drain the World Cup of its magic.
1: Remaking provisions. The organization that represents Inuit in Canada launches a new poverty reduction strategy and calls on Ottawa to scrap a federal food subsidy program our guest says simply is not working.
0: The who, the where, and the how. The long-delayed Gordie Howe International Bridge between Windsor, Ontario and Detroit, Michigan may finally be set to open, even as the U.S. president keeps throwing out roadblocks.
1: Forcing their hands. Elections Alberta says finding enough staff to work this fall's referendum is a huge undertaking. We'll talk to the woman in charge of organizing the manual counting of up to 45 million ballots.
0: Blowing their covers at an exhibition of terrible album art in England, you can see aesthetic disasters that might change your feelings about particular musicians and perhaps even all human life.
1: And ask Sully questions, get Sully answers. Alaska Senator Dan Sullivan is not pleased to be facing a challenge from a new rival whose name is Dan Sullivan, and he wants to boot his namesake for his name's sake. As it happens, the Tuesday edition, radio that knows, it's just one Dan thing after another.

0: The lead up to the World Cup has been full of complaints and controversy. Now, in just 2 days, the show will begin in earnest, and the eyes of soccer fans around the world will be trained on Mexico, the U.S., and Canada. As the tournament approached, we saw controversies about excessively high ticket prices, too many restrictions on travel, too much false advertising, and the list goes on and on. Tariq Panja is the global soccer correspondent for the New York Times. This will be the fifth World Cup he's covered, and he'll be reporting from all three host countries. We reached him today in Mexico City.
1: Tariq, I'm sure you know many Canadians who are excited about this. Americans, too, I'd wager, are now feeling like they got a very bad bargain when North America got this World Cup. Did they?
2: You know, I think that's a question we're going to be able to ask properly at the end of the tournament. Mm-hmm. The thing with these World Cups is that the controversies always come to the fore at this moment, the days before the matches effectively kick off. However, this one, there are so many issues that have developed over such a long time, not least the accessibility from ticket prices.
1: And let's go through all of those controversies and obstacles. Ticket prices, you mentioned, our producer checked, the lowest resale ticket as of Monday for the first match in Toronto, which is coming up at the end of this week, is sitting around $500 right now. It was at $1,300, but even $500, that's pretty high. And there are thousands of unsold seats as we speak. Have prices ever been at those levels and what you're seeing compared to all the other World Cups you've covered?
2: I've not seen prices at these levels for anything I've covered, quite frankly. This will be the fifth World Cup I've covered. It will be the seventh I've attended overall. And they're, I think, 3 to 10 times more expensive in some cases than the last most expensive World Cup, which was in Qatar 4 years ago. It is staggering how much these tickets cost. And the fact is, this is a bigger tournament than ever, 48 teams. So there's so many games. The risk here is not only are people going to be priced out, we're going to have swathes of empty stadiums unless something is pulled from the fire at the last moment.
1: Then there are the distances, certainly, and you know this well. The World Cup has covered multiple countries before, and the countries we're talking about are generally friendly, but this is a tricky time in relations between these three countries. How does that factor in to things right now?
2: Footprint-wise, this is the biggest World Cup ever. This is the first time we've got three countries, and it's coming at a point of instability, politically, volatile moment for the world, and the relationships between these three countries are also under strain, it's fair to say. So pulling all of this together at this time is some feat. Almost feels like there are three different World Cups going on. I'm talking to you from Mexico City. This is Mexico. This is not the United States or Canada. And, you know, you're calling me from Canada. I assume the atmosphere and the feeling is different there. And then, of course, the elephant in the room, you know, what's it going to be like in the United States? So that's new. And then the issue is also about what the World Cup is. It's supposed to be a global celebration. The clue is in the name. It's the World Cup. So the world is supposed to be present, be it on the field, be it in the terraces or even officiating. But we have an environment, really, a posture by the United States, it seems like, with travel bans and visa restrictions, where the US is more closed to the world at any moment than it has been in modern times. And we're seeing some of this, not least with a referee from Somalia who was on the FIFA list being turned back.
1: Omar Artem.
2: We've got Omar Artan being turned back. We've got fans who have not been able to get their visa waivers. A striker from Iraq, for example, at O'Hare Airport in Chicago, being questioned for hours before he was at least lucky enough to be in for his World Cup journey. I've seen images of the Senegalese national team being searched on the tarmac. Same with the Uzbekistan team. These are images I've not seen before. Now, is this an environment that these players will be happy and comfortable and feel welcome in? So far, that is up in the air.
1: Are those kinds of things that FIFA could or should have anticipated?
2: FIFA absolutely should have anticipated all of this. It has been building to this tournament since giving the hosting rights to these countries in 2018. not least its president, Gianni Infantino, who has developed a curiously close relationship with President Trump of the United States in particular. He almost seems to have a season ticket to the Oval Office. So what was the point of this relationship? What we were told is, like, you need good relations in order for smooth competitions to run. But was he in his ear? Could he have done anything? We haven't seen any positive impacts just now of that relationship.
1: If the goal is to become more popular, FIFA gets more fans in the U.S., are they going to get that? I mean, they're going to make billions, but will it achieve what they intended?
2: It's hard to know. The tournament, once the ball gets rolling, I've often found with a lot of these tournaments, Qatar, Russia, they had their fair share of problems, controversies, but once the ball gets rolling, the soccer really does take center stage because the sport is so popular. It's followed so fervently. And maybe the US will catch the bug. Mexico doesn't need to. And Canada maybe as well. We'll get into this.
1: There's diehard again, fans here. Hopefully won't. It will be fun at the end.
2: Yeah. You know, the thing is, it is fun. And that's the thing. That's the thing that for a lot of people is so painful, that this thing that they love, this thing that they have kind of shaped their lives. This thing happens every 4 years and people go through various stages of their lives. I know a lot of people, maybe myself included, who can place themselves in where they are in their life with what World Cup it was. You know, were you at college in France 98? You know, you started your job when it was Germany 2006, it said you got married, et cetera, et cetera. So these things are a backdrop to millions of people's lives, and they are important in that way. They're celebrated in that way, and they're supposed to be full of joy. And maybe we'll be talking about that type of stuff in a few weeks. That said, the build-up has been fairly joyless.
1: Tariq, I'm very glad we could speak. Safe travels and thank you.
2: Thank you.
0: Tariq Panja is the global soccer correspondent for the New York Times. We reached him in Mexico City.

0: The Gordie Howe International Bridge is loaded with symbolism. It connects the factory towns of Windsor, Ontario, and Detroit, Michigan, spanning a river that marks the border between two nations. It is named for a Canadian who spent 25 years stateside as a legendary player for the Detroit Red Wings, where he coined the term elbows up, and it's the product of a cross-border deal, paid for by Canadian taxpayers and built with iron and steel from both sides of the border by Canadian and American workers. But the fact that you can't cross it yet is also symbolic. For months, the opening has been delayed, with President Donald Trump blaming Canadian trade practices he calls unfair and insisting that the U.S. get a cut of all tolls, even though they'd been earmarked to repay the Canadian investment. Today, though, Prime Minister Mark Carney said the wait will soon be over.
1: Look, it's positive news. Obviously, the bridge will be open at the end of the week, and a symbol, but also a fact of cooperations between our countries. Great for Canadians going across the border, Americans coming across the border, and for commerce. And I just want to salute those who constructed it on both sides, and looking forward to getting it done.
0: News reports citing unnamed sources say a ribbon-cutting ceremony is set for Friday, but a U.S. administration source told the CBC that Donald Trump's position on the bridge had not changed. We reached Windsor Mayor Drew Dilkins in Windsor, Ontario.
2: Mayor, can you set the record straight? When is the Gordie Howe International Bridge actually going to open?
3: Well, I actually don't know the answer to that question. I know there's going to be a ribbon cutting on Friday, but I'm not sure if the bridge is opening that day or whether it will open in, a day or two later. And so I'm waiting to hear that as well.
2: Is that frustrating for you?
3: Yes, it's frustrating to see how one person on the U.S. side can put out a Truth Social post and potentially upend the opening of a bridge that we've watched being constructed literally for 8 years. But knowing that everything is completed, been built by hands from the United States, hands from Canada for many years. Canada paid for the entire cost of construction. We're joint owners with the state of Michigan. And I know it's ready to go. And so it's just a matter of time before it actually opens. Mm-hmm.
2: A White House official, we should mention, told our CBC News colleague in Washington, Jennifer Barr, quote, "The president's position on the Gordie Howe Bridge has not changed. The administration remains committed to securing the best possible deal for the American people," unquote. Can any of this happen if the U.S. president is not on board?
3: Well, I have to say, from the very beginning when this was brought up, as someone who, went to law school, it's hard for me to believe that Canada would have had an agreement with the U.S. side where we plan to put $6.5 billion into the ground to create a bridge that touched down on both sides of this international border without a simple operating clause that said, given 30 days notice of completion, both sides agree to staff and operate this particular crossing. And so I can't believe that a clause like that wouldn't have been included in any agreement. Of course, no one wants to take the other party to court to enforce their rights. But I'm hopeful that, sensible minds will prevail here. The president may still hold that opinion with respect to the Gordie Howe Bridge, but acknowledge that agreements are in place that mean that it should open. Otherwise, there would probably be a lawsuit.
2: To be clear, that clause that you're talking about is actually in there? You've seen it?
3: I haven't seen it, but it would be unconscionable just from a legal background to not have a simple operating clause when you're putting that much money into the ground, to create an international crossing. And so, it would be hard to believe that that clause wouldn't be there. And that would be a standard clause that any lawyer would put into an agreement such as the one that caused the construction of the Gordie Howe Bridge to be built.
2: And again, to remind our listeners, the initial agreement was that Michigan would get 50% of the revenue from tolls once Canada had recouped its investment in the bridge. The U.S. president, he's saying a better deal. Do you know specifically what he wants? He likes his name on things. Do you have any idea? Do you think he wants his name on this bridge?
3: Well, some had thought that if we made it the Trump Howe or the Trump Gordie Howe Bridge, that would cause for it to be opened very, very quickly. But we saw how that worked out with the Kennedy Center. And so, listen, no one really knows except Donald Trump what he wants. Clearly, the way this happened with, the private owner of the Ambassador Bridge reaching out to Secretary Lutnick, who called President Trump, and within 2 hours, there's a Truth Social post. I mean, I think people have connected the dots very well with respect to that particular issue and who Donald Trump is reportedly representing, but who knows what he wants. At the end of the day, I mean, the U.S. did not put a penny into this deal. the people in Canada paid for this project because we understood how important it was to have redundancy in our international crossings, recognizing that Windsor is home to the busiest land commercial border crossing between the U.S. and Canada, but also looking forward. We're stuck in this Donald Trump era where everything's tense and there's trade wars and tariff tension. You know, this is a moment in time. And if we're playing the long game here, we know that there will be increased trade moving forward, for which the Gordie Howe Bridge is going to play a significant role in helping move that trade between Canada and the United States.
2: If this bridge is, in fact, a bargaining chip amid these talks, what are you hoping, what do you want to make sure the federal government and the trade teams do or don't do?
3: Well, I have been very clear. Even a couple of weeks ago, I was doing interviews saying, don't give in, because it sounded to me, just the way things were lining up through a number of meetings that I had, that the United States was trying to get Canada to acquiesce in certain things and kind of take a bad deal. And I said, don't worry about us down here. We're going to be fine. This bridge has never been opened. Because of tariffs, trade is down between the U.S. and Canada. The existing bridge can handle the trade that is here. Don't take a bad deal, Canada. We have put too much time and energy and money into this project. Wait until the landscape is appropriate for us to take a good deal. And it seems like, you know, I would have a hard time believing we're getting into a ribbon cutting without some understanding by people in both countries, leaders in all, you know, both countries, that there is an agreement that this needs to move forward. And so I hope we didn't take a bad deal. I have no knowledge of what the give and takes were between the two governments, but I'm hopeful that we made a good deal if one had to be made to be able to open this bridge, and that, you know, it's something we're going to be proud of. And I think that, you know, Canadians are really proud of this bridge. We're looking forward to crossing it. And I think Americans on the other side certainly, you know, have looked at the construction of this bridge and feel the same way about Canada. And forget about the guy in the White House. We're still good friends. We're still trading partners. And we're going to be that way for a long time to come.
2: The Detroit News was reporting that it's going to be open to traffic on Monday. I'm assuming they checked with credible sources. Anything can change, of course. But, I mean, without knowing for sure, do you think that's feasible?
3: Yeah, I think it's feasible. Certainly, you know, the bridge has been constructed for some time and just waiting to be staffed to be opened. I think, you know, if Friday is a ribbon cutting and they're waiting a couple days just to put the pieces together with respect to allowing vehicles to cross, so be it. I imagine on the Canadian side, there will be a lineup of cars, people who want to be among the first to cross the bridge. And certainly we're just all really excited to see the end on the horizon here. Everywhere you go in Windsor, there's almost nowhere you can go where you don't see the background of the Gordie Howe Bridge somewhere on the horizon. And so there's lots of excitement here, and we look forward to the day that it opens.
2: Mayor, thank you for coming back on the show.
3: My pleasure.
0: Drew Dilkins is the mayor of Windsor, Ontario. That's where we reached him.

0: We all know the music industry is highly competitive. Artists will do anything they can to stand out. And what stands out more than setting up a camera, taking a seat in your best dinner jacket and dress shirt, and playing your guitar with no trousers on? That is what's depicted in the album art for the record The Nimble Fingers of Jean-Pierre Jumet. And it's just one of many entries in the Worst Record Covers in the World exhibit, now on at the Mansfield Museum in England. And arguably it's all downhill from the pantsless Mr. Jumet into a baffling, nightmarish world of demonic bunnies and psychedelic mustaches, all on display together. Steve Goldman is the curator of the exhibit. He owns over 700 vinyl covers that he claims are the worst of the worst. We reached Mr. Goldman in Huddersfield, England.
1: Steve, when I was getting ready to come and speak with you, I thought, well, this is subjective. You know, who's to say what a bad album cover is? And then I saw a photograph of the very first one you purchased by the rock band Peter Rabbit. The album was Roadstar. It is something else. Describe it for our listeners, that cover.
2: Yeah, it's five rabbits being pulled out of a hat, except the band's faces amateurishly and awkwardly superimposed on the rabbits.
1: I don't know if it's terrifying. Terrifying is the word I went to first, then funny.
2: Yeah.
1: When did you first come across it?
2: Yeah, I came across it about 40 years ago, and it was 10p in a second-hand record shop, and I bought it because it was such an extraordinary bad cover. And subsequently, I lost it. And then the internet came along, and I thought, I'll find it now. But every time I typed in Peter Rabbit, Beatrice Potter
1: of course,
2: links came
1: yes.
2: up. So I thought, oh, I'll never see that album again. Then about 10 years ago, someone said, have you tried discogs.com? So I did and typed it in and it came up straight away. And it was a bit more expensive this time. It was £5 plus another £5 to have it imported from Germany.
1: Okay.
2: Yeah, but when it arrived, was one of the happiest moments of my life.
1: Wow.
2: And that seems it. And that evening, I say to my family, do you know what? I think I'll start collecting crap LP covers.
1: It brings you joy. Have you found out more since? I want to talk about the broader collection, but that particular cover that started all of this. Have you found out more since about why? Why this cover? Why did they do this? And how the band feels about it?
2: I had no idea until about 6 months ago, but when JT, who was a singer in the band, got in touch with me, and I thought to complain, but actually he was in on a joke. And the story was, well, the album was released a year after the band split up, and they had no idea about the cover, and they all hated it. And he described it as being something like an invasion of the bunny body snatchers.
1: That's pretty great. That's pretty cool that he got in touch with you, John Thompson, the former lead singer.
2: Yeah. So, he turned up a couple of days ago at the latest opening of an exhibition in Mansfield, which is near Sheffield.
1: So what is the, I mean, this one is, yeah, right away, I qualifies as a bad cover. I don't think there's any question. But as your collection expanded into these hundreds of covers, what is the criteria you're going off of?
2: It has to make me laugh. It's as simple as that. Yeah. So, therefore, sexist or racist, homophobic or transphobic or unpleasant albums get in there. Like, for example, violence or gore or toilets, because I don't find these things funny. But if it makes me laugh, then it's in.
1: What are some of the other ones that have made you laugh and are now making others laugh?
2: There's so many. There's Jason Hoover, which is like a cheapskate Adam and Eve. So the tree of knowledge has no leaves, and the evil serpent is a 1-foot-long paper snake, and Eve is a mannequin, and poor old Jason, fully clothed, holding an apple, sits awkwardly in the middle of it, looking faintly embarrassed by the whole affair.
1: Ha ha ha. You've done this before, exhibiting parts of your collection. You did it for the first time, I think, in 2021. Yeah, what is it like to see people reacting?
2: I think my biggest thrill comes from seeing the people's reactions to it. I was in Mansfield on Saturday, hanging low, and just watching people laugh at it.
1: I mean, they're hilarious. But do you think that they can also be, these covers, be a barrier to the music? I mean, is there a correlation? Have you found that if the cover is bad, the music is bad?
2: I mean, generally, yes. but there's been a few examples, like Thundercat. I mean, I'd heard of him, but I've not listened to anything before. And he's got a cover called Drunk, which consists of his eyes staring out of a puddle, and the rest of him is submerged. And that's really good, that album.
1: You've got more than 700, as our listeners heard. How long do you think you'll go? How many more do you think you'll collect?
2: They're still making them. Have you seen the latest Rolling Stones album?
1: I haven't seen the cover. Is it bad?
2: Yeah. It's bad. it's called Foreign Tongues. And yes, it's a mashup cartoon. You'll see it eventually.
1: I'm going to go. I'm going to search it as we're speaking. But you describe it.
2: I can't describe it.
1: Oh, I see what you're saying. Well, it's not the bunnies with the band faces on it, but it is, it's interesting. Yeah. It's interesting. I'll leave it for the listeners to decide on that one, Steve.
2: I'm getting to the point where I've got most of the crap covers in existence. I mean, you know, there's the new ones, and occasionally there's one but that I haven't got. But, my rate of finding them has massively decreased within the last 2 years.
1: Great to speak with you.
2: you too.
0: Steve Goldman is a bad album art collector and the curator of the Worst Record Covers in the World exhibit. We reached him in Huddersfield, England.

0: Dan Sullivan is going to be running against you. Dan Sullivan.
1: The mayor?
0: No, different, a completely different Dan Sullivan.
1: Huh. So, maybe we can get back to you. So
0: there's another Dan Sullivan.
1: Huh. Wonder what that's all about. Wonder what that's all about. Wonder what that's all about.
2: The moment a reporter told Alaska Senator Dan Sullivan that he was facing an unexpected challenger, Dan Sullivan. You can hear how shocked Dan Sullivan is. He thought he was Dan Sullivan, and he is, but crucially and confoundingly, so is Dan Sullivan. Dan Sullivan has been the junior senator from Alaska since 2015. In his upcoming Republican primary to be held in August, he will face a number of opponents, one of whom is an unknown who filed to run just before the deadline, Dan Sullivan. Now, that Dan Sullivan is a retired grade 5 teacher with no political experience. He told his local paper in Alaska, the Petersburg Pilot, that he'd been getting fed up with Dan Sullivan for quite some time. And when Dan Sullivan said he approved putting Donald Trump's face on a $250 bill, Dan Sullivan says, quote, "That was just kind of a moment that pushed me over the edge," unquote. Now, for his part, Dan Sullivan is pretty mad at Dan Sullivan. I mean, Dan S. Sullivan is mad at Dan J. Sullivan. Sorry, I mean Senator Dan S. Sullivan is mad at surprise opponent Dan J. Sullivan. I'm just having a little fun with the whole idea of these Dans Sullivan facing off. After all, you might be saying, oh, there's two Dan Sullivans. Isn't that funny?
1: When people are going, oh, there's two Dan Sullivans. Isn't that funny? No, it's cheating.
2: Oh, okay, it's not funny. As you heard, Senator Dan Sullivan says this Danny-come-lately is cheating, a dirty trick by the Democrats to confuse voters. There's no proof of that at this point, but you can see why he suspects shenanigans. Senator Dan Sullivan wants the other Dan Sullivan removed from the ballot. It is not clear whether that will happen, but sooner or later, Alaska's Republican Party will have to face the music, and it's not just the same old song and dance. Here's Elliot Maginot with No One Is Calling Your Name.

0: Elliot Maginot with No One Is Calling Your Name.
1: We're going to take a short break now. When we return, out in his league,
0: former rugby player Kane Evans comes out, making him the second player in National Rugby League history to do that. He says after years of shame, he feels like a weight has been lifted. Stay tuned. I'm Chris Howden.
1: And I'm Neil Kirksall.

0: For two decades, Eric Oliver has taught a university class designed to help students answer a big question. Who are you?
1: We are not nouns. We are verbs. There's no part of us up to the psychological level that's static.
0: What it means to live like a verb instead of a noun, this week on Hidden Brain from NPR.
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3: It's just not working. That is the message from the organization that represents Inuit across Canada, which is calling for an end to the federal Nutrition North food subsidy program in its current form. The program was launched in 2011 with the goal of making nutritious food more affordable in northern communities by providing subsidies to grocers. But allegations of misused subsidies have dogged the initiative for years, while food insecurity and an inflated cost of living on Inuit lands endured. Natan Obed is the president of Inuit Tapirit Kanatami. He made the call as part of a larger poverty reduction strategy today. We reached him in Ottawa.
4: Natan Obed, you've spoken before publicly about your criticisms around the Nutrition North program and its shortcomings. What was the moment now, though, that you decided, in your view, it needs to be shut down entirely?
5: We have been trying to get the Government of Canada to reform the Nutrition North program for a decade or more. We want to make it an accountable, transparent, and successful initiative. And we just don't feel like that's the case now. And so that's why we've been calling for its replacement.
4: What kinds of things are you seeing and hearing that concerns you most about how this program is being run at the moment? Just stories of what people are telling you about its impact on them because of the way it's run now.
5: Food prices in Inuit Nunavut, especially for perishable items, have never been higher. The express purpose of the Nutrition North program is to ensure that there are lower costs for eligible items within our grocery stores. Ever since the Nutrition North program was formed out of the ashes of the food mail program, retailers have provided a retail at till subsidy model, meaning you go to the store and 2 liters of milk will be, say, $12, but there is a subsidy applied. It says that it would have otherwise been $16. There is no formula or way in which any of the users of this program can go back and understand how that rebate was applied, who provides the input into how those funds are allocated. Mm-hmm. And we ultimately know that the retailers are the ones that are taking those funds and saying that they are applying them to their food prices. There is a lack of trust within our communities for this particular model. It is a need-blind rebate-at-till model. So those who are the top 2% earners are taking advantage of the subsidy the same as the bottom 20%.
4: I know you have been speaking with the minister in charge of this, Rebecca Chartrand. We reached out as well. And in a statement to our show, the minister said, in part, quote, communities need to be the architects of the ways in which food security is improved, unquote. At the same time, Northern and Arctic Affairs is already assessing Nutrition North after requesting and receiving an external review. Clearly, you're not confident that reassessment on its own could lead to improvements. Is the minister, from your conversations, open to scrapping it entirely?
5: Minister Chartrand has talked to many Inuit and Inuit institutions. We have submitted to the minister an Inuit-led framework to replace the Nutrition North Canada program. We are not asking for this government initiative to completely disappear. We're hoping that it is replaced by something that is a social program that is transparent and accountable. There are components of Nutrition North that have been quite successful. One is the Harvester Support Grant. Another is a community fund that not-for-profit societal groups or different community agencies can apply for group subsidies. what we are focusing on really is the bulk of the $200 million that is spent mm-hmm. is on the rebated till model, and that is what we are hoping to replace by something more efficient.
4: Can you describe what that more efficient and community-led, you know, the kind of program that you've described in our pitching to the minister would look like in practice?
5: First and foremost, there's roughly a 70% moderate to severe food insecurity within Inuit Nunungak communities. We have a median income of $32,000 in relation to non-Inuit who live in our homeland that have a median income of over $100,000. We are calling on the federal government to create a program that targets those who need food the most and provides them with opportunities to feed their families. We are hoping that we can work with this government also on ensuring that the subsidies for Inuit to harvest from the land and to ensure that we have traditional foods as a part of our overarching healthy diet can remain and can be supported by federal programs. Mm-hmm. But we do have co-op models that have been very successful in providing food. The challenge is also just our infrastructure networks. There are only two communities out of 51 in Inuit Nunungat that have road access to the south. So therefore, all perishable food items are flown in. We also don't have marine infrastructure, so we have sea lift operations. So any non-perishable food items are only being resupplied once or twice a year. We also are pushing the federal government to make greater investments to bring Inuit Nunungat into Canada through infrastructure investments.
4: And do you feel, based on your conversations so far and the messaging coming from the federal government, that you're closer to the kind of trust and transparency and ultimately the program, the specific kind of program that you've been pushing for?
5: We're seeing a focus on defense and security in major projects. We are seeing a shift away in many cases for the types of social policy innovations that we worked with this government for the last 10 years on. We understand that this country has to have a tighter purse, but for all the good work that we've done for early childhood development and post-secondary education and housing and healthcare considerations, we would like to build upon those successes rather than replace them with a sole focus on, say, militarization and NOSH sites within our homeland. I will maintain my optimism at all costs until it is no longer possible.
4: Natan Obed, we will speak again soon. I appreciate this. Thank you.
5: Absolutely. Good to chat.
3: Natan Obed is the president of Inuit Tapirit Kanatomi, which released a new poverty reduction strategy today. We reached him in Ottawa.

0: Cain Evans played 8 seasons in the National Rugby League, and the whole time he was struggling with his mental health and his sexuality. In a new interview this week, the 34-year-old came out as gay. He's only the second man in the history of the NRL to publicly come out, and he did it 3 decades after Ian Roberts first did in 1995. Since yesterday, support for Mr. Evans has been pouring in from fellow rugby players and fans from around the world, many of whom say his bravery will help make hyper-masculine sports like rugby more inclusive. Cain Evans gave that exclusive interview to Channel 9 in Australia and talked about what his life was like after his NRL career. And I will warn you that this interview references suicidal thoughts.
1: I was going down a slippery spiral. I started numbing myself with alcohol and drugs. Looking back now, I realised that there were deeper things that I was masking, and I was just using every outlet I could, up until the point where I was couch surfing and became homeless. I had 3 goals in life, and it was to play NRL, to buy my parents a house, and then I was going to top myself, because I was living in denial from a young age. I know that I'm gay, but I went down every other avenue to sort of build up these walls to escape who I am. I still can't believe in me talking to you. This is definitely like my worst nightmare. But I know if I surrender, it's just going to be like it's a start to a new life. I've been fighting a war within, you know, since I was about 15 years old, and it's not sustainable. And, you know, I was sleeping in parks, doing drugs, trying to ultimately pass away so I didn't have to come to this. But I know that there's people that are struggling with the same struggle that I've gone through. So I'm very blessed that I can come here and talk to you and be able to save a life or two. Even now I feel a bit more free just by saying it out loud. I've brought it to the light. Even over the years, you know, when I've tried to go down that path, you know, I've had people blackmail me. People deflect their problems by outing me, trying to out me. And it just built up a lot of shame and fear and guilt within myself. Now I feel like just coming and speaking to you today, like, you know, fear, shame, guilt, all of that, like it's obviously very humbling being here, but I've cut ties with all that. And I feel peace within, and I feel like a weight has sort of lifted off my shoulders. Maybe death isn't in the plan for me yet. Maybe I do deserve to go and get help.
0: Cain Evans speaking with James Bracey, host of 100% Footy on the Nine Network. If you or someone you know is struggling, you can reach Canada's Suicide Crisis Helpline 24/7 by calling or texting 988.

0: A lot is at stake in the upcoming Alberta referendum, and readying the referendum to take place is a high-stakes gambit as well. As we speak, Elections Alberta is working on recruiting 60,000 people to hand-count ballots on October 19th. And they will be hand-counting a lot of ballots, 45 million of them. It's the biggest recruitment effort in provincial history, and the person in charge of all that counting and organizing is Jennifer Muskoski. She is the Director of Election Operations for Elections Alberta, and we reached her in Edmonton.
1: Jennifer, these things are always, you know, a major undertaking, significant. This one is absolutely different, though. That's clear by the numbers. Are you preparing differently, mentally preparing for what is to come in the months ahead?
2: Yeah, absolutely. Elections Alberta, you know, does have to prepare mentally differently. This isn't just a one ballot candidate provincial general election. This is 10 ballots, referendum questions, yes or no style. So there's a lot more complexities that we have to think about. So yeah, just a lot more thinking on process and how we manage it all.
1: 10 ballot questions, as you said. What does that mean in terms of paper? How much paper are we talking about here?
2: Yeah, so we're printing 45 million ballots. And so, yeah, a lot of paper. But those ballots are, that number is to ensure that we have enough ballots for every elector that in Alberta that goes to that that voting place, either advance vote, special ballot, on election day. We want to ensure that that ballot is there for them and for all of the questions.
1: Alberta election law requires that ballots be counted by hand. This goes back to a ban on electronic vote tabulators in 2024. What will that mean for your teams when we're talking? I mean, there are people familiar with counting by hand, of course, but this is mm-hmm. another scale.
2: Absolutely. So we do have to count by hand. So that means that at 8 p.m. at the close of election day, those ballot boxes, once the final elector has made their way through and is out of that voting place, we will take it one question at a time. So we'll open the ballot box up. We've got counting teams that will be assigned to each of those voting stations. And we'll go through each ballot and count them and count them straight through that 48 hours. No stopping, no breaks. We'll keep going until that last ballot is counted and tallied on the sheet.
1: And do you think because the scale of the operation this time is different, that there might be an extension to that 48-hour deadline?
2: That's what legislation is in front of us right now. So we'll take that 48 hours and we'll count in the time that we've been given.
1: Our listeners, certainly we've covered a lot. We've spoken a lot with different guests about the referendum question, the issue of sovereignty. There are many others, though, as we've said, the other ballot questions. What are some of the other questions dealing with?
2: Some of the other questions would be dealing with immigration type questions. So, yeah, just looking at the different groups that have moved into Alberta. And so, yes, as you say, the sovereignty one is one that's on top of mind. But there is certainly the 9 others that will be there for Albertans to read, take and mark their choice.
1: Where are you going to find the 60,000 people to join your staff temporarily?
2: We have just embarked on the largest recruitment campaign in our history. And so we're looking to the Albertans that we have here in our province. We're asking them to participate. These are, you know, they're critically important roles that we need filled. It's an interesting process. It's pretty exciting time over here in Elections Alberta. So, you know, we're just conveying that excitement to Albertans that, you know, join us, be a part of this. And these are roles that you are compensated for them. There's a pay on our Elections Alberta website. We have all of the different roles that we're looking for, including the qualifications, the requirements, and what that rate of pay is that you would receive.
1: Are you worried at all about filling all of those positions?
2: You know what, we're reaching out to all Albertans, and that's what we're doing. We're looking to them. As I said, we need them to participate, and we're looking to them to come on and fill those roles. And as I said, learn something new and take part in something that's pretty exciting. It's like a federal election event happening right here in our province.
1: Our listeners may also remember, you know, the reporting on the voter information breach earlier in the spring. What would you say to Albertans who are skeptical about this whole thing and the ability of of Elections Alberta to handle this at this scale?
2: I would say just that, you know, apply for one of the positions, apply for one of the roles that we have open and available, be able to come in and see that we do take the security of the electoral event very serious. And we've got processes in place that we are ensuring that every elector that does come in to vote on October 19th or one of the advanced voting days, that the information is secure, it's safe. And yeah, join one of the roles and see just how that process plays out.
1: I can tell this is the first time we're speaking, but I can tell that you are excited by this kind of organizational challenge. Am I misreading your voice there? Are you daunted? Or maybe it's both?
2: No, absolutely not. Of course, you know, we are here at Elections Alberta, you know, our days are very busy. We've got a lot of processes to work through, but I think, yeah, everyone here, we're excited. Like I said, it's the largest event that we've done in Alberta. And it's pretty cool to be a part of this kind of historical event, if I can say, that's about to happen in October. So yeah, there's definitely excitement in the voice.
1: Contentious too, though. Does that add to the excitement or the thought process?
2: Here at Elections Alberta, you know, we're nonpartisan. We're able to put our thoughts aside. It's a nonpartisan office. We've all signed on to know that that's the role that we do play. And we're here to simply, you know, follow that mandate that's before us. We've taken it very seriously, and we want to ensure that Albertans know that.
1: Thanks for this, Jennifer.
2: You're welcome.
0: Jennifer Muskoski is the Director of Election Operations for Elections Alberta. We reached her in Edmonton.

0: I'd bet good money that Jimmy Two Shoes wins any contest for best coming of age story among his new pals. Late last month, someone called the Department of Fisheries to report some heartbreaking cries at a boat launch in Prince Rupert, British Columbia. It was a seal pup with its umbilical cord still attached. DFO fishery officer Darla Farrington told the CBC how they made the call to jump into action.
1: That's a really tricky question. Basically, time. In this case, the seal was determined to be quite young because the umbilical cord was still attached. So it was kind of concerning that it had gone several days with no mother around, and it was just hauling out on the breakwater here, making fairly adorable calls, which can be really hard for the general public to see. We collected the seal using a fishing dip net, and it was taken to Inland Air, the seaplane base, and it was transported over to Haida Gwaii, where it was put on a chartered flight to Vancouver on Pacific Coastal. And that was all coordinated through the Vancouver Aquarium Marine Mammal Rescue Society. So they are the crucial partner in all of this, where they do the rehabilitation of the seals, and we have a great relationship with. So they coordinated all the travel, and we were just, the boats on the water, essentially boat on the water, to kind of help make that happen.
2: And so did you get any updates afterwards from the Rescue Society?
1: Yeah, so right now the seal is in quarantine to make sure if it does have any, bacteria or viruses that can contaminate, the other animals there. So I believe they have a website where people can go online and kind of get status updates and see how well he's doing. Yeah, so right now it's still pretty new down there, so that's basically the only update that I have. I believe one of the donors down there named him Jimmy Two Shoes, so it's pretty cute. I just want to, let the general public know that, what may appear to be an abandoned seal might not actually be abandoned. Seals, take themselves out of the water for a lot of different reasons. For pups, they get tired, they need to nurse. Mom's foraging, so that might be perceived as an abandoned seal if it's left on its own, which is why, heavy monitoring is key to determining if it is abandoned, and to notify the authorities if they do believe something is truly abandoned. So we don't want anyone to be touching it because, let's say if it's not abandoned, how does it find its way back to its mom? It can be, seals have, a lot of bacteria in their mouth, they don't want to be bit, they can provide like a pretty serious wound. And we don't want to create habituation where they get used to people. And this is an area that is actually, has quite a few habituated seals. And that's primarily due to, cleaning fish off their boats and, not really thinking about the long-term impacts of throwing their offal overboard where the seals are enjoying their free meal.
0: That was DFO fishery officer Darla Farrington speaking with the CBC's Sumi Raghu.
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1: Congress has until the end of the week to prevent a critical intelligence gathering program from expiring. 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The latest from Capitol Hill on the next Morning Edition from NPR News.
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2: You know those aha moments when an idea hits you like a bolt of lightning? 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
10: Live from NPR News in Washington, I'm Ryland Barton. Oyster farmer and Marine veteran Graham Plattner has won Maine's Democratic primary for Senate, setting up a high-stakes race against Republican Senator Susan Collins in November. That's according to a race call from the AP. Plattner has little political experience, but has drawn hundreds of people to rallies around the state. The last week has been marked by a stream of revelations about Plattner's past.

0: Now, psychological research is discovering that what the ancients called divine inspiration is really the brain at play. When we are relaxed, taking a shower, folding laundry, staring out a window, our minds slip into a pattern of spontaneous association. Neurons fire across disparate brain regions, linking old memories with half-formed ideas. Then, suddenly, an insight bubbles up. It feels like a gift from the heavens, but it's really the product of our own unconscious minds. This week on Hidden Brain, the origins of creativity and how to find the muse within. When we think about how creative work unfolds, we usually imagine it happening in moments of intense focus. A painter standing before his canvas, a scientist peering into her microscope. But research shows that many of our most original ideas do not appear when we are concentrating hard. They arrive when our minds wander, when we're driving, showering, or staring into space. Op Dijksterhuis is a psychologist who recently retired from Radboud University Nijmegen in the Netherlands. He studies the origins of inspiration and creativity. Op Dijksterhuis, welcome to Hidden Brain.
1: Thank you.
0: Op, you're familiar with the story of Friedrich August Kekulé, a German chemist born in 1829. What was the great research project of his life?
1: Kekulé was working on the structure of molecules. That was in the 1860s. What the most famous chemists did, and some of the structures were known by then. We knew what water looked like or oxygen, but Kekulé was working on more complex molecules.
0: So these complex molecules often were related to carbon and how carbon molecules took the form of long chains, right?
1: Yeah, exactly. And he was, I think, at the time working on what they called benzene, which is part of crude oil. And he was working on it for quite a while. He couldn't figure out the structure of that molecule. And at some point, he thought about it even more. And then he dozed off in front of his fireplace and he fell asleep. And in his dream, he suddenly saw a snake biting its own tail, and he woke up startled, and he suddenly knew that benzene had the shape of a ring.
0: So in other words, these carbon molecules had these long chains, but the insight that he got while he was sleeping was that this long chain in some way circled back on itself and formed a ring.
1: Yeah, and that was exactly in a dream, and that was at the time completely new. Nobody had thought about it.
0: He must have been very startled to have woken up from this dream with this dream of a snake and realized that in some ways it had solved his problem.
1: He was shocked. Yeah, he was shocked himself. And he, of course, also elated because he immediately realized that it was not just a dream, that it was the solution. He must have been euphoric as well.
0: So some years after that discovery, a French scientist and mathematician, Henri Poincaré, was working on a problem related to what are known as fusion functions. Again, like Kekulé, he found himself stumped?
1: Yeah. Poincaré did all kinds of different things. He was really almost a universal scientist. But one of the things he did was indeed Fuchsian equations. There he worked on, I think, for 7 or 8 years already. And he made some progress, but there was a big puzzle that he couldn't solve. Then at a day where he wasn't going to work, he was in the countryside doing something completely different, and he stepped on a bus. And the moment he stepped on a bus, almost the exact millisecond, he saw the solution. He just knew it. And it felt like it came out of nowhere, but he knew the solution.
0: One of the striking things was, in both the Kekulé story as well as in the Poincaré story, the answer seemed to come almost effortlessly.
1: Yeah. If you have one of those sudden flashes of insight or inspiration, it feels like it comes out of nowhere. And for a long time, people believed these insights came from God, or in the old Greek days, the time of the old Greek philosophers, they thought it came from Muses, the nine goddesses. And Poincaré was probably the first one who explicitly said it, you know, it came from your brain, but it's in an area of your brain where you just can't reach. And at a certain point, you have this sudden flash of insight.
0: Henri Poincaré wrote about his epiphany, and it's, I think, instructive to listen to his words directly. He describes getting on this bus, and he writes, "We entered an omnibus to go someplace or other. At the moment when I put my foot on the step, the idea came to me without anything in my former thoughts seeming to have paved the way for it, that the transformations I had used to define the Fuchsian functions were identical with those of Euclidean geometry. I did not verify the idea. I should not have had time, as upon taking my seat in the omnibus, I went on with a conversation already commenced, but I felt a perfect certainty." So this is another quality of these epiphanies, which is that they not only come to us out of the blue, but when they come to us, we feel like we have absolute certainty that they must be right.
1: Yeah, these sudden bursts of inspirations are wonderful in different ways. One of them is indeed, if scientists have these ideas, they feel absolutely right. And some people describe these moments of insight basically as love. They give you a lot of energy at the same time. And the third thing is that it feels almost magical. And that's why you feel forced to do something with it. You can't have a wonderful moment of insight and then say, oh, but I'm going to ignore it for the forthcoming 3 days. I just, you know, I'm now going to do something completely different. That's impossible.
0: I understand that after this experience, Henri Poincaré changed the way he worked. What did he do?
1: Well, Poincaré said, okay, if my unconscious works on mathematical problems, I should give it time. So what he started to do is he worked only 4 hours a day, 2 in the morning and 2 in the afternoon, at least in a conscious way. He worked in a conscious way 4 hours a day. And the rest of the day, he assumed that his unconscious would work on the problems he was working on.
0: You tell a wonderful story involving the scientist Lawrence Bragg. Who was he, and how did he spend his time?
1: Lawrence Bragg was the youngest Nobel Prize winner ever, and I think he still is. He was 25 or 26 when he won the Nobel Prize in physics. And what he did, he had one day a week where he chose to go gardening rather than working in his lab. And the assumption, of course, is that he was working on his scientific problems unconsciously. And what is especially amusing about the story is that he was tending the garden of an elderly lady in London, who didn't even know that she had this very famous gardener. So it lasted until one of her friends came and she stood there in front of the window looking outside in the garden, and she said, my dear, do you realize that the Nobel laureate Sir Lawrence Bragg is actually pruning your hedges? Before that, she didn't have an idea that she probably had the most famous gardener. But yeah, he really believed in the importance of sometimes doing something completely different.
0: For centuries, we've been told stories about inspiration as something that visits us, a spark from the gods, a sudden gust of grace. Science is now finding that the spark is already burning inside us, and there are things we can do to give the spark oxygen. When we come back, how the brain comes up with original ideas. 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I'm Shankar Vedantam. 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
0: This is Hidden Brain. I'm Shankar Vedantam. I remember reading a poem by Percy Bysshe Shelley many years ago. In Hymn to Intellectual Beauty, which is partly about the nature of inspiration, he writes, "Sudden, thy shadow fell on me. I shrieked and clasped my hands in ecstasy." This idea that inspiration comes out of nowhere, that it is unpredictable, untamable, this is a very old idea. Op Dijksterhuis is a psychologist who studies the science of inspiration and creativity. Op, one of the most intriguing ideas in your work is that you have found that the brain has the capacity to continue to work on problems even when our attention has turned to other things. How does this happen? Most of us think that we focus on problems and then we solve those problems because we're focused on them.
1: I once wrote a children's book about psychology, and I compared thinking to a whale. You know, a whale sometimes surfaces, but most of the time a whale is actually underwater and it still continues to swim. And thinking is like that. If we set ourselves important goals, or if we work on something that we find very important, we think about it when we pay attention to it, but also when we don't pay attention to it, when we're doing something completely different, like watching a movie, our brain continues to work on that important problem. For things such as inspiration and creativity and problem solving, this is extremely important.
0: In some ways, I think this dovetails really nicely with the central idea of the Hidden Brain Project, which is that even as we feel like everything that happens in our minds happens at a conscious level, significant amounts of what happened in our minds, in fact, are hidden from us. That's the origin of the term hidden brain. And really what you're saying is that the same thing happens with creativity, that in some ways left to itself, that there are things that happen under the surface that we're not aware of. And I love that metaphor of the whale that spends most of its time underwater and then surfaces now and again to take a breath of air.
1: Yeah. I think the first episode of Hidden Brain I ever listened to was simply because of the title, because of the name Hidden Brain. I thought, this is what I'm working on. Yeah, it's very much comparable.
0: Researchers using brain scanning equipment have monitored the brain while it shifts from task to task. What have such studies discovered about how the brain works up?
1: Well, when we started to study the idea that people think unconsciously, that's the way we call it, what we did is we gave information about four different apartments in the city of Amsterdam. This was at the time where I was working at the University of Amsterdam. We gave students information about four different apartments, and we made sure that one apartment was more attractive than the others. But they got a lot of information. It wasn't all that easy to figure it out. And we said to these participants, choose the best apartment. And we had two groups. The first group simply read the information and they chose. And the second group, they read the information. We told them to choose later on. And first they were distracted with a word puzzle, something simple. And then just a few minutes later, they were asked their favorite apartment. And they performed much better than the other group. So if you give yourself a couple of minutes to unconsciously think about something, you make better decisions. And we added a third group where we said to, after people read the information about the apartments, we said, well, you can forget about the information about of the apartments. We're not going to ask you anything about it. And then they still got the word puzzles. And then we, it's a bit mean, but we said, okay, sorry, but we do want you to choose the best apartment. And they failed again. And in the second stage, other researchers showed that when people read the information about the apartments, certain brain areas become active. They're thinking about the apartments. And then when you set a goal to later make a choice and you do these word puzzles, then the brain areas still continue to work on the apartments. When you tell people you can forget about the information of the apartments, we're not going to use it, the brain activity in that particular area stops.
0: So this is fascinating. What you're finding is that when you tell people to focus on a problem and to focus exclusively on the problem and come up with an answer, in some ways they do worse than people who are asked first to focus on the problem and then do something else that's a little distracting and then return to the problem. But the people who are told to focus on the problem and then forget about the problem, they in fact do not do as well as the people who are given the distraction task. So in other words, focusing on something and being distracted for a little while is a great way to get your unconscious mind to continue to think about the problem.
1: Yeah, exactly. And the only thing you need is motivation, or you set yourself a goal. So let's say you talk to your partner and you think about, it's now Thursday. You tell yourself, okay, we're gonna make a city trip, but you have to decide which city you want to visit. And then you say, okay, we're not going to talk about it for too much any longer. But let's say we on Sunday evening when we have dinner together, we're going to make a decision. From that moment on, you give your unconscious mind or your hidden brain, you give a job to do, and it will think about it unconsciously for the 2-3 days until Sunday, and you increase the chances that you actually know what you want by Sunday.
0: Now, there are some goals that, in fact, are best left to the conscious mind. So if you're evaluating potential mortgages, for example, or you're consulting a manual to fix an appliance, there are domains where, in fact, thinking about the problem is better than not thinking about the problem.
1: Yeah, you can actually distinguish between three categories. There are things that our unconscious will always think about, and these have to do with basic routines or with survival, or things that are very much based on emotions. You can think about love. You know, these are things that, you know, your minds of most people anyway will work on naturally. Then there's things, creativity, inspiration, scientific problems, for instance, where your mind can think about if you set yourself goals. But it doesn't do so naturally. You have to want it. You have to set yourself goals. And then there's a third category, and that's what you are referring to. These are like mortgages or pension plans, or from the perspective of your unconscious, this is just a lot of modern nonsense that it's not going to think about, you know? If you have to make decisions in that domain, and of course in modern life, we sometimes have to make such decisions. You have to do it with a lot of conscious thought. Yeah. The unconscious is not going to do it for you.
0: Let's take a look at some of the qualities of unconscious thinking that can make it so generative. You say that unconscious thought processes are capacious and can hold more information than conscious thoughts can hold. Why would this be the case, Op?
1: It's simply a consequence of the enormous capacity of our brain and the rather limited capacity of consciousness. Consciousness is one wonderful quality. It's very precise. You know, I could ask you, what's 14 times 17, and you can use a calculator. But if you don't use a calculator, your consciousness can solve this within a few seconds. Mm-hmm. The unconscious will never solve. You can solve word puzzles for 6 weeks, and you still don't know the answer. So that's the wonderful thing about consciousness. But the unconscious has this vast capacity where, let's say you have to make a decision to buy a house or not, or even to choose between various houses. The amount of information you have to process in order to reach such a decision is really enormous. And this is something that the unconscious is much better at than consciousness.
0: In some ways, I think what you're saying is that the conscious mind functions almost like a spotlight. It basically focuses on something and is able to illuminate that thing very well. And the unconscious mind has perhaps a wider aperture. It basically it's a floodlight that is covering a much larger terrain.
1: That's exactly what it is. Yeah, that's exactly what it is. And that also makes the unconscious more wild and associative in a way. And in a sense, also more creative. You know, if you think about something unconsciously, you come up with things, sometimes at least, that are quite unexpected. And yeah, wild. And consciousness, on the other hand, yeah, exactly. It's a spotlight. It's very precise. It's not the most adventurous thinking usually, but it's precise.
0: You also say that unconscious thought processes can draw on the deep recesses of our memory. Talk about how such memories might enrich our creativity up.
1: Well, I think what happens is if you think unconsciously, yes, it's almost unlimited in when it comes to the information your unconscious uses, and it can involve basically everything, you know, including childhood memories. And I think that's one of the reasons that if scientists or artists, if they engage their unconscious, they are much more creative. They come up with things that are very much unexpected. They associate things with each other that are usually not associated.
0: In the example we talked about earlier with Henri Poincaré, you know, he talks about how the insight that he eventually had as he stepped onto this bus was an insight that allowed him to combine two ideas that, in fact, came from very different places. Talk about the idea that unconscious thought processes allow diverse ideas and experiences to mingle and combine in novel ways.
1: Yeah, I think that is also one of the things unconscious thought is capable of doing. You know, for instance, even childhood memories can be part of such an unconscious thought process. And it's almost like a definition of creativity that you combine things that aren't usually combined. And this is something our unconscious is known to be better at than if we think about something very consciously, very attentively.
0: And in some ways, this then connects with the idea that unconscious thought processes are going to be associative. In other words, one thing leads to the next, and something from your childhood might intersect with something that happens in your workplace, which might intersect with something that you see in a sports game. Whereas conscious thought processes are going to be more focused and convergent. And so you can see how conscious thinking can lead us very systematically down a path, whereas unconscious thinking, you know, it can lead us into, dead ends and blind alleys, but it can also produce these unexpected connections that can lead to creativity.
1: Yeah, first it leads you deeper into the mire, as sometimes scientists say, but in the end, yeah, it often leads you to the real solutions by using the most unusual associations and combinations, yeah.
0: One remarkable capacity of unconscious thought processes is that they seem to generate seemingly complete and perfect answers. When Poincaré basically made his discovery, he said, I felt a perfect certainty. And he says later when he got home, for conscience's sake, I verified the result. In other words, he said, I knew the result was correct already, but just to go through the motions, I had to verify it. Why would that be the case? Why would unconscious thought processes come up with more complete answers, do you think, Up?
1: Well, we don't really know, and the unconscious doesn't do it all the time, unfortunately. It only does so occasionally. But when your unconscious comes up with a solution to something, occasionally it's just perfect. There's no interference of consciousness. It's just sort of truth arriving in its purest form. And you see it in many, many different areas, not just in science. And if you look at popular music, what you see is that if you look at bands or musicians, the song that is written most rapidly is also the most famous. And with poetry, it's the same thing. You know, some of the best poems were written in 5 or 10 minutes. And Picasso, when he painted, he would immediately stop if he felt that he was thinking about it too much. He was thinking constantly. It would have to occur naturally to him. And if it didn't occur naturally anymore, he would just stop. So yeah, there's something about the unconscious that it can come up with something that is very pure, very beautiful. Unfortunately, not every day, but it occasionally happens, yeah.
0: You describe the story of the singer and songwriter Suzanne Vega, who wrote a very famous song that also came to her in a flash. What song was this? Describe what happened to her up.
1: This is Luca. Yeah, it's her song Luca. I remember watching a documentary about her on Dutch television, and she showed her interviewer the lyrics she wrote for Luca, and it was just a piece of paper that she showed, and she said, "This is when I, you know, the first time I wrote it, and nothing was crossed out. It was just there." The lyrics just basically appeared to her, and she only had to write them down. And this is actually not too unusual. A lot of musicians have one or two of such songs, and they're usually their most famous. Amy McDonald wrote "This Is the Life" in about 15 minutes.
0: Now, the song Luca is about child abuse. It describes the story of a young boy who basically is being harmed, presumably by his caretakers. And Suzanne Vega later said that in some ways the song was autobiographical, that she was writing about herself. And here again is an example of someone's musical abilities and talents intersecting with their own childhood experiences and coming up with something that almost feels complete from the get-go.
1: Yeah, it's a wonderful example of an idea that is suddenly there, and it's beautiful, and it's pure, and it's finished. You know, she didn't have to do much about it. I think it was both the lyrics and the music were there within minutes. Yeah, it's a wonderful example of what a creative unconscious can come up with.

0: I understand that volunteers were presented once with riddles or problems that could be solved either through analysis or by sudden insight. What kind of problems were these, and what was the outcome of the experiment up?
1: This is a tradition in cognitive psychology in the 1980s where people wanted to see, they wanted to study inside problems. And one example is, I think it goes like this. So here's a riddle. Every day, water lilies double the surface area they occupy. And at the start of the summer, there's only one lily leaf in the lake. After 60 days, the entire water surface is covered. On which day was the lake half covered with water lilies? Now, if you hear such a riddle, your conscious mind is inclined to just say, okay, so you start with one lily, and then the next day there's two, and then the third day there's four, and then you... But this is not going to get you anywhere. And what you need is insight. You need this sudden flash where you understand the riddle. And this usually occurs to you only when you take a little distance first, and maybe even, you know, go and take a walk or something. And then you realize, well, okay, if after 60 days the lake is fully covered and the number of leaves doubles every day, then of course half covered means it's the day before the last day. It's on day 59. And if the right answer comes to you, it comes in a sort of a flash. It never comes when you approach it very analytically or consciously.
0: One of the things I like about that puzzle is that in some ways it requires us to actually turn the problem on its head. So in other words, instead of starting from day one and saying, okay, day one, there's one lily, day two, there's two, and so forth, you actually start from the end and you say, okay, day 60, the lake is full. And now working backwards, when was the lake half full? And in some ways, you're turning the problem on its head. And when you turn the problem on its head, the problem actually becomes easy.
1: Yeah. And then understanding the problem by turning it on its head is already the solution, because then once you know it, it's actually incredibly simple. Yeah.
0: Unconscious thought processes are operating even when we're asleep, of course. You write about a study in which volunteers who had experienced REM sleep were able to better solve problems requiring divergent thinking. Tell me about this work.
1: I think it started about 30 years ago, where scientists discovered that during sleep, we engage in memory consolidation. So this means actually if we learn something, then during REM sleep, we consolidate this information so that the next day we have better memory. And then people started to do more and more experiments, and also more complex experiments, where in the evening, participants in experiments would read quite complex information about the relationship of certain stimuli, like A is always bigger than B, and B is always bigger than C, and C is always bigger than D. But in later experiments, they made this information quite complex. And during the night, people could sleep. Other people did this during the day, so they also had 8 hours until they came back to the testing room, but they couldn't sleep. And it turns out that during REM sleep, this is where people make these interesting connections, and people start to understand these very complex relations between stimuli. So only the group that slept during the night in a normal way could solve these complicated problems. People who were woken up during their REM sleep couldn't, and people who studied this during the day and so didn't sleep, they couldn't solve these problems either.
0: Now, REM sleep has long been associated with dreaming, and I'm wondering in some ways if the process of dreaming is in fact a process of creativity, because, you know, unusual things get linked when we are dreaming.
1: Yes, indeed. REM sleep is basically our dream sleep. And it's long been known that it is indeed associated with creativity. Kekule, of course, is a good example. We know that Yesterday, probably the most famous song by the Beatles, the melody of Yesterday was dreamt by Paul McCartney. He woke up in the morning And he played that melody that he had dreamt. But for weeks, he thought, you know, it must have been plagiarism. I must have heard it somewhere before. And that's why it reappeared in my dream. And then he and Lennon and the other fellow band members started to listen to other music, but they couldn't find it. And only after a few weeks, they realized, no, this is really something new. And he dreamt up a melody.
2: Yesterday, all my troubles seem so far away.
0: And in some ways, Op, this speaks to what parents and educators have been telling children and students for a long time. If you're studying something, you're studying a subject or learning a difficult concept, the sleep that you get is actually an essential portion of your learning process.
1: Absolutely. Yeah. And I think the more research we do, the more we figure out how important it really is. I remember my grandmother telling me, and I think this is something universal, that if you have to make an important decision, you have to sleep on it, literally. You know, don't make a decision tonight, go sleep, and then tomorrow morning, you know, if it still feels good, then maybe you should do it. And that's like a universal wisdom. And I think maybe in the old days, people thought it was useful because at least it made sure that you weren't hurrying yourself or you weren't putting too much pressure on yourself. But now we realize more and more that, no, during our sleep, a lot of very useful things happen. There are higher cognitive processes going on while we sleep, and especially while we dream.
0: If the first step in understanding creativity is recognizing that the muse lives inside us, the next step is learning how to invite her to make an appearance. We cannot order inspiration to appear, but we can create the conditions where it is most likely to materialize. When we come back, habits and practices to coax creative ideas from the quiet corners of our minds. 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I'm Shankar Vedantam. 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
0: This is Hidden Brain. I'm Shankar Vedantam. Have you had an experience of struggling with a problem, only to have a good night's sleep and then find the answer came easily to you? Have you struggled to untangle a knotty conflict in a relationship and then found during a calm walk in nature that the problem seemed to unknot itself? If you are willing to share a personal story about inspiration and creativity with the Hidden Brain audience, please find a very quiet room and record a voice memo on your phone. 2 or 3 minutes is plenty. Email the file to us at feedback@hiddenbrain.org using the subject line inspiration. Again, that email address is feedback@hiddenbrain.org. Psychologist Op Dijksterhuis is the author of Inspiration, Where the Best Ideas Come From. Op, in terms of creating the conditions that generate insight, there are other situations, of course, besides sleep, where we also have this kind of generative thinking. The author J.K. Rowling says the idea for Harry Potter came to her while she was riding a train.
1: Yeah, it's one of the more famous and wonderful stories. She was a writer already, but she hadn't written anything that Well, she hadn't written anything of note, let's put it that way. And then she took the train from Manchester to London, and in the train compartment, it basically just hit her. The story goes that within about an hour or so, basically the entire Harry Potter story came to her with the most important persons, with the plot, the storyline, and she frantically wrote everything up. And well, in the next 15 years, she had to work really hard to actually write all these seven novels. But the idea came, during a train ride. And it was, again, one of those examples of an idea that is both beautiful and pure and more or less finished at the same time. It came to her and it was all there. Yeah.

0: And in some ways, I think this speaks to an idea that we referred to earlier, where, you know, you gave students a task, and some students had to solve the task right away, and some students were distracted, and then they came back, and a third group were told about the information, but then instructed to forget the information. And you found that the students who had been distracted, in fact, did the best on the task. And we've had other guests on Hidden Brain who've talked about this idea that when it comes to our attention, there are things that our minds attend to that are, you know, harshly fascinating, which is, you know, you're in Times Square, for example, or you're at a sporting event, and there's a lot of stuff happening, and it takes up all of your mental space. But there are also experiences that we have that are quietly fascinating or softly fascinating, where we're walking in nature. So in other words, it's not like there's no stimulation coming in, but it's not hyper-stimulated. And riding a train is a little bit like that. It's softly stimulating because things are changing, the landscape is changing as the train is proceeding, but it's not changing so dramatically that it takes up all of your attention. And it seems like it's in those situations that the mind is able to wander and come up with creative ideas.
1: Yeah, those moments are indeed the best. I studied the working habits of artists and scientists, and what occurred to me is that most of them especially work in the morning. Some of them work more often than just in the morning, but the morning is usually the most productive time. We know that people are, the cognitive abilities are usually at their best between about 1.5 and 5 hours after you wake up, although that's not true for everybody, but it's true for most people. And then in the afternoon, what you see is that many of them walk. And walking is just one example of what you may call a lightly meditative state, the same as the train ride, J.K. Rowling's train ride. There's a few more of those. And yeah, those are indeed the most productive activities when it comes to unconscious thought. And I think there's two reasons. One of them is that unconscious thought itself is working best under those conditions. If you compare it with Times Square or to a situation where you are working very hard on something like a complex problem, your unconscious thought is not working too well because too much capacity is taken by other processes. And the second reason is that, of course, there has to be room, there has to be space in consciousness for a good idea to land.
0: Right.
1: So if you're watching a very, you know, a very good movie, you're engrossed in the movie.
0: Yeah.
1: So you're not going to get any good ideas.
0: Yeah.
1: At least not at that time. And when you walk in nature, yeah, there's plenty of room in consciousness for, to, let's say, receive ideas from the unconscious, from your hidden brain. Yeah.
0: So you say that a goal that engages the unconscious and generates insight should also be intrinsically oriented up. What do you mean by this?
1: Well, intrinsic motivation basically means that you're doing something that comes out of you, comes from the deeper regions of your brain, or maybe metaphorically from your heart. It's something you really like to do, as opposed to extrinsic motivation. These are goals that you want to achieve because of money or fame or some kind of external awards that you can win, for instance. A little bit of extrinsic motivation isn't necessarily bad, but if you want to last, if you want to persevere for a long time, you need intrinsic motivation. Extrinsic motivation dries up usually quite quickly.
0: You tell the story of Marco Pierre White, who became the youngest chef to receive 3 Michelin stars. Paint a picture for me of how he came to accomplish this and what the result was of these accomplishments up.
1: So Marco quit school when he was 16, and his father, who also was a cook, said, well, you know, okay, if you want to quit school, you can quit school, but you have to go to work. And then he said, you know, why don't you go work in the kitchen? It was a, you know, working class family, no frills, just work in the kitchen. And Marco started to work in a professional kitchen, and he said, the first time I saw it, it was like stepping in a jewelry box. He loved it. He thought it was absolutely fantastic. And within 2 years, he was the pastry chef in one of the best restaurants in the north of England. And within a few years, he had his first Michelin star, and he was very much intrinsically motivated. He loved to cook, and he was very creative, wonderful chef. And then a few years later, he had 3 Michelin stars. He was the most successful young chef. And then he continued for a while, and he one day he just woke up, and he he didn't like it anymore. And he realized that he had been too focused on extrinsic rewards, like the three Michelin stars, and that gradually his intrinsic motivation slept away through his fingers, and his extrinsic motivation became more important. And actually, what he did is he stopped. He basically gave the three Michelin stars back to Michelin. He said, "You can have them. I don't need them anymore." He later in interviews, he said the problem was also that up until he had these three stars, he loved cooking and he did everything he could to become a better chef. You know, he wanted to improve himself. He wanted to challenge himself. And then he had these three Michelin stars. And the only thing you can do then is lose them again. So he started to cook in order to not make any mistakes, which is a completely different way of, you know, doing things. And he lost his interest. He didn't like it anymore.

0: So in some ways, this dovetails with work by the psychologist Ed Deasy and others that show that intrinsic motivation and extrinsic motivation are really these separate forces that live inside our minds, and that extrinsic motivations are fine. There's nothing wrong with them, but they do have this tendency to slowly erode our intrinsic motivation. So in one of his more famous studies, if I remember this correctly, you know, he went up to people who were doing some activity like solving crossword puzzles, and they were doing this activity on their own because they enjoyed doing it. And he then offered to pay them a small amount of money for each time they finished a crossword puzzle. He paid them $1 for every crossword puzzle they finished. And of course, you would think, well, this is going to increase their motivation to do crossword puzzles because they were doing them anyway, and now they're getting paid for doing them. But what he found was over time, the volunteers stopped doing the crossword puzzles unless they received the dollar. So in other words, the extrinsic motivation started to crowd out the intrinsic motivation, which is exactly what you are describing in the story with Marco Pierre White.
1: Yeah, exactly. And there's other examples, even studies with children. You know, you ask them to make drawings, and then and this is what most children naturally love to do. And then you start to pay them or give them some other kind of reward, and they actually start to like it less. Yeah, the big problem with extrinsic motivation is not the extrinsic motivation itself, but it's the eroding, as you said, of the intrinsic motivation. You know, it's like a cuckoo in the nest, you know, it pushes the other eggs out.
0: I understand that you yourself had an experience in Ecuador some years ago that generated a moment of inspiration for you. Tell me what happened up.
1: I wanted to write a book about creativity. And after about a year, I gave up because I liked the topic, but I didn't have a good idea of what the book would be. It was all still very vague. And then about 3-4 years later, I tried again, and again I failed. And then I was in Ecuador, in Quito, the capital. Mm. And there are 4 or 5 very old churches and convents in the old town. And it suddenly dawned on me how amazing that was. You imagine, it's 16th century, you're on a boat for many, many months, and then you land on the shore of Ecuador, and then with a group of people, you go into this crazy jungle, and you walk for a couple of weeks until you reach a mountain range, and then you climb up to 8,000 feet. Your leader says, let's make a couple churches here. Mm. What these colonialists did, the first thing they did when they arrived there is build 4 or 5 of these huge churches that are obviously still standing there. They're beautiful. And then that's when it dawned on me that the book shouldn't be about creativity. It should be about inspiration. So for me, it was a very important moment, yeah.
0: Hmm. You're clearly a fan of the Beatles, because the Beatles have come up several times in our conversation. And you say that John Lennon and Paul McCartney had an unusual way of selecting the songs that they felt were worth keeping. They generated, of course, many melodies and lyrics, but didn't always finish all of them or publish all of them. What was their process up?
1: They would jam in their studio and just come up with new songs all the time. But they didn't have any recording equipment at the time. So they basically had to memorize what they did. And then at some point, they just realized that, okay, if we play something in the afternoon, maybe we remember it the next morning, and then it's probably good. And if we don't remember it the next morning, well, fine, because it's probably not good enough anyway. So they had a very natural selection process in coming up with their songs.
0: You know, it's striking to me, Op, as we are talking today, I'm realizing that in so many different ways, we are not in our daily lives, in our modern lives, really allowing the unconscious to flourish. We write down every single thought we have. We are so focused on our emails and our work. We're basically very directed in what we are trying to finish. We have goals, and we say, okay, I'm going to work on this goal very closely, and taking a day off every week to go and garden would be a waste of time. Talk about the ways in which our modern world, in some ways, is working against the capacities of our unconscious minds to help us be creative.
1: I think that basically all this modern technology, it's highly useful in some ways, but it also clutters our mind. You know, it's these days you need to remember a password when you want to order something from your local butcher. You know, it's pretty crazy these days, and it's. You have to almost literally clean your mind, and you do this by things such as walking, by doing other things, and this frees up your unconscious mind again for things that you actually want to achieve, for useful things. Email, let's face it, email these days is a to-do list where other people put things on. And if you see it in this way, it's easier to sometimes just say, sorry, now I'm going to choose for myself.
0: Psychologist Op Dijksterhuis is the author of Inspiration, Where the Best Ideas Come From. Op, thank you so much for joining me today on Hidden Brain.
1: Thank you. Thank you, Shankar.
0: Can you think of a problem you solved after being stuck for a long time? 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Tara Boyle is our executive producer. I'm Hidden Brain's executive editor. 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If you're a parent or a teacher, consider sharing this episode with your kids or in a classroom. I'm Shankar Vedantam. 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
11: Live from NPR News in Washington, I'm Dan Ronan. Republican Senator Susan Collins of Maine will face political newcomer Graham Platner in the November general election. Collins ran unopposed in Tuesday's GOP primary. Platner easily won the Democratic primary despite recent questions about his personal life. The Maine Senate seat is considered critical if Democrats are to gain control of the Senate. Maine Governor Janet Mills had been on the Democratic ballot, but she suspended her campaign. U.S. Central Command announced tonight it has concluded what it calls self-defense strikes against Iran. NPR's Quill Lawrence reports the action was in response to the Iranian downing of a U.S. helicopter.
12: CENTCOM said it was responding to what President Trump has confirmed was an Iranian strike that downed the U.S. attack helicopter. CENTCOM called the mission a, quote, proportional response to unjustified Iranian aggression, though the two countries are at war. The helicopter crew members are in stable condition.

0: It's the TED Radio Hour from NPR. I'm Manoush Zomorodi. In 2014, Katie Kwan was a professional dancer in New York City, living her dream.
1: Taking the train to Lincoln Center and dancing at the Metropolitan Opera Ballet and traveling all over the United States to be in various shows. I did The King and I at the Lyric Opera of Chicago. I did Cinderella at the Gateway Theater. I had my own dance company, actually, and we did something between like 6 to 10 shows a year.
0: But then her father got sick.
1: Yeah, it was very scary for our family. He had

0: had a stroke, and my dad, you know, English is his third language. He was in his mid-60s at the time.
1: Katie found herself there with her dad in his hospital room, surrounded by medical equipment.
0: So he had a heart monitor, you know, the thing that blips and bloops on the screen. And he also had quite a few issues with his lungs. And so there was something that was helping to track his breathing. You know, seeing my dad so small and surrounded by all of these machines, I thought these things are meant to help assist him and empower him, but he feels very alienated and afraid of them. And that struck me as such the wrong relationship between humans and our technologies.
1: She wondered, was there a way these machines could keep someone alive without being so terrifying? Maybe they could even come across as nurturing.
0: And it started to open the door to so many questions about how we could live with our technologies in a way that we weren't living with them.
1: Katie's dad made a full recovery, but these questions continued to nag at her. She'd always been good at math and science, so she decided to go back to school to try and find some answers.
0: So even though there were lots of valid assertions that grad school was going to be very hard for me, I kind of did it anyway. And I did my master's, my PhD, and then my postdoc all at Stanford in mechanical engineering and computer science.
1: At Stanford, people were building technology to change the way we live with machines, well beyond hospitals, designing robots to do everything from cleaning our homes to offering companionship. So just imagine,
0: what's it going to be like when not only you have autonomous vehicles on the road, but then you have autonomous robots who are showing up to deliver your burrito, and you have an autonomous robot that might fly in to drop off a package, and then you go to your doctor's office and there's an autonomous robot that takes your temperature? Like, this is a completely different way of living and working. I think we're about to undergo one of the most consequential shifts to our built environment in a long time. So the question for me is, how can we then build robots that make people feel empowered, inspired, legible, and clear, that they feel safe around and know how to control? Because it's not a question for me of whether or not the robots are coming. It's simply a question of how quickly and what are those robots going to look like when they do show up.
1: Forget sitting down at a laptop or tapping on a screen. Technology is being woven into our physical world in all kinds of new ways, from robot helpers to smart body parts that turn us into cyborgs. But what are the challenges with creating devices that feel less robotic and dystopian and more organic and useful? Today on the show, Augmenting Humans. Ideas about designing tech that enhances us physically without diminishing or even hurting humanity. Where do we draw the line between improving a human life and augmenting it beyond recognition?
0: We are arguably the first generation at mass scale to be interacting with robots. That is a huge, impactful difference.
1: So back to Katie Kwan. She ended up merging her love for dance with her interest in technology and is now a robot choreographer. Because even though countless engineers are building machines to act intelligently, she says we also need to consider how they move.
0: We know that movement is incredibly impactful to us. We've created all of these adaptations to very quickly experience and observe emotion and then to categorize, is this safe? Is this unsafe? Is this welcoming? You know, what does it mean? And this is why when people talk about nonverbal communication, you can express so much through simply the way that your body moves. Okay, why is that relevant for robots? Because robots will often perform motions that are, quote, utilitarian, right? That are picking up a cup, moving it to a different part of a table, screwing a bolt into a piece of equipment. But the way that the robot performs that motion is deeply impactful if it's done near humans.
1: You ended up working at a place called Everyday Robots. At the time, this was Google's robot AI moonshot lab, as they called it. And the idea there was to design robots that could help people in their everyday lives. So how did you bring your perspective as a choreographer and a dancer to making that a reality?
0: It was such an ambitious moonshot because we really did want to bring robots into people's everyday lives at the same scale that people are used to with all different kinds of technologies, whether that's a smartphone or a car. And so it was not only about, can we get robots to do things that are useful, like sort trash or wipe tables, but also can we build robots that are welcomed in these environments so that if you have a robot inside of an office or a shopping mall or many years in the future inside of a school or a nursing home, what are the levers that we can push and pull to make these robots evoke sensations that are positive instead of negative?
2: If a robot slides politely out of a doorway to let you pass, it might make you feel seen and acknowledged.
1: Here's Katie Kwan on the TED stage.
2: If a robot marches quickly towards you and avoids you at the last second, it might cause revulsion and fear. Robots are beginning to show up in our everyday environments, from sidewalks to offices, backyards to hospitals, and they will be threatening and confusing to us if we do not carefully examine how they move. Before AI, programmers needed hours to script a simple dance sequence for a robot to perform, just like they needed hours to script the robot to open a single door. With AI, you can teach the robot to open just a few specific doors, and it will learn to open all of them, even ones it hasn't seen before. It's also true for dance. You can teach the robot to dance with a specific person, and it will learn how to dance and move with many others in many different environments and circumstances. This is what I did at Everyday Robots at Google. Rather than teach one robot, I used AI to teach 15 robots how to move together as a flock. We imagined a world where you could walk down a hallway filled with robots, and they would part to make space for you, like a flock of doves or a crowd of people on a city street, where a robot could navigate seamlessly and even beautifully through a busy, chaotic Times Square.
1: Just so people can picture these robots, they kind of look like factory arms attached to platforms that wheel around and sway, and they're strangely kind of cute. But I think the idea of walking through a hallway of robots, I mean, it sounds pretty intimidating. Are you envisioning that someday it will feel totally normal and comfortable to live with robots because the way they move around us will be so fluid and, I guess, gentle that it won't feel scary?
0: I hear you on the walking down a hallway filled with robots. It's fascinating because my mom actually came and saw the flocking project at Google X. She was watching me from the side and thinking, oh, I don't know, you know, these robots are following Katie around and they're moving, you know, according to her commands. And she was a little bit skeptical. But when she wandered through this group of robots, the smile that she had on her face, I don't think I've seen my mom grin like that interacting with any piece of technology in her whole life. And I asked her, you know, what was that for you? Why did you notice yourself smiling and laughing? And she said, well, it felt like I was interacting with a bunch of puppies or sort of this alien species that I wasn't afraid of, that kind of opened my eyes and opened my imagination to a different way of being with robots. And mom's like, it was fun and different and unexpected.
1: Is the goal, you know, we always hear with technology, the goal is to remove friction so that you're not even thinking about the technology that you're using. Is part of adding grace and choreography and smooth movement to these robots, is it part of letting them recede into the background so that it does feel sort of seamless, our interaction with them?
0: I would say that removing friction is certainly a way of describing it. You know, I tend to describe it also through the lens of safety. You know, if you feel safer around these tools because you can anticipate and understand how they're going to move, then that's always an A+. I do think it's possible that we see a world in which people like my dad, who's now in his mid-70s, can live at home for longer with some assistance from technology that allows him to continue to be safe and independent. A robot that's going to be inside of my dad's house might do a lot of simplistic things like remind him to drink a glass of water or to notify me if my dad has fallen or to remind him that the mail has arrived. These are the kinds of tasks that a robot might do in an environment with my dad, and I want that robot to be safe, legible, clear, and empowering to him. But even more than that, and this is where I like to nudge my fellow roboticists and my fellow engineers, I also like to think about it through the lens of fun. I'm like, we get to choose the kind of world that we want to live in. Mm. Is that future going to include robots that play beautiful music when they wander by us while they're wiping tables and sorting trash that makes you feel like your environment is fun and exciting? Or are we going to choose robots that give you a sense of fear, confusion, and fatigue, right? So it's very much for me not only about the removing friction, making things safe, having more legible communication, but it's like, we can also imbue character, you know, artistry, creativity. And that's, for me, taking a robot from simply being a utilitarian tool into an evocative social agent.
1: That was robot choreographer Katie Kwan. You can see her full talk at TED.com. On the show today, augmenting humans. I'm Anoush Zomorodi, and you're listening to the TED Radio Hour from NPR. 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
1: It's the TED Radio Hour from NPR. I'm Manoush Zomorodi. On the show today, augmenting humans.
5: So the day of my accident was December 26th, 2014. And I was rock climbing in the Cayman Islands with my daughter and some other friends from Maine who just happened to be there coincidentally.
1: This is Jim Ewing.
5: And it was, I don't know, kind of an ordinary day. It was a climbing area that I hadn't been to before at a cliff called Dixon's Wall.
1: The climb wasn't particularly difficult, and Jim had been climbing for 30 years in much more dangerous and remote conditions. But that day, they only had time for one more ascent, and Jim says he was distracted.
5: We were kind of in a hurry, and I wasn't really paying great attention to how things all got set up. And on this one last climb, I was actually standing on a ledge, almost completely what we call a no hands rest. And I don't know, I just lost my focus and I stepped off the ledge and just started falling. So I fell about 60 feet to the ground. Originally I thought I sort of felt like I hadn't hit the ground all that hard. I would just lay there on the ground until I could catch my breath. I made eye contact with another climber, and I noticed my wrist was at a funny angle, and I said to him, just so you know, I think my wrist is broken. And he said something along the lines of, well, I hate to tell you this, but your ankle is looking pretty broken too.
1: Jim was helicoptered to a local hospital where he found out that, yes, his wrist and ankle were both shattered. He'd also dislocated his shoulder, crushed several vertebrae, fractured his pelvis.
5: Separated my ribs from my sternum, like just a huge laundry list of injuries that you might expect from falling that kind of distance.
1: Amazingly, within a year, after a lot of surgeries and a lot of rehab, most of those injuries had healed, all except that ankle.
5: The CT showed that the main fracture was still there, but also most of the bone was dead. There's a condition called avascular necrosis. And that occurs when the blood supply to a bone is cut off or damaged, and then the bone slowly dies.
1: Walking was difficult. The pain was excruciating.
5: I was in a lot of pain, a lot of painkillers that the doctors just, you know, like, there's nothing we can really do for you. Let's just give you more pain meds.
1: So Jim began to wonder if he needed to do something drastic.
5: Ultimately, my research in ankle injuries and ankle rebuilding kind of led me down the path of, well, I really probably ought to be looking at amputation. And it just so happens that Hugh Herr and I were roommates back in the mid-80s.
6: That's correct. Yeah, Jim and I go way back. We were climbing buddies in our early 20s.
1: This is MIT professor Hugh Herr.
6: And he came to me and said, Hugh, I'm in so much pain. My quality of life is so poor. Does it make sense for, you know, me to consider amputating that leg?
1: Hugh is one of the top experts in prosthetics and a double amputee himself, who lost both of his legs in a climbing accident as a teenager.
5: So I knew from having known Hugh that amputation isn't the end of an active life, and that you can still do a lot of things as an amputee. You know, life isn't necessarily over.
6: So we chatted about it, and Jim's timing was quite insightful because we had just invented a new surgical paradigm called the agonist-antagonist myelinar interface in 2014. And when Jim called me, we were actually prepared to do the first human surgery with this new technique. And Jim volunteered to be that first human subject.
1: What exactly was Jim volunteering for? A new way to do amputation that keeps the brain-body connection intact. So a quick anatomy lesson. In a healthy leg, when you flex your ankle, muscles in the front contract and stretch the muscles in the back. Extend your ankle and the reverse happens. The movement keeps muscles strong and registers in the brain, helping you understand where your limbs are in space.
6: So that's called proprioception.
1: Proprioception. But with a traditional amputation, that connection between the muscles, nerves, and the brain is severed.
7: The current amputation paradigm hasn't changed fundamentally since the U.S. Civil War and breaks these dynamic muscle relationships, and in so doing, eliminates normal proprioceptive sensations.
1: Hugh Herr explains on the TED stage.
7: Consequently, a standard artificial limb cannot feed back information into the nervous system about where the prosthesis is in space. The patient, therefore, cannot sense and feel the positions and movements of the prosthetic joint without seeing it with their eyes. My legs were amputated using this Civil War era methodology. I can feel my feet, I can feel them right now as a phantom awareness. But when I try to move them, I cannot. It feels like they're stuck inside rigid ski boots.
6: The limbs are not directly controlled by my nervous system. I can't think and move them, nor can I feel my limbs. It feels like I'm walking on powerful robots, it feels like I'm being walked. It feels like I'm in the back seat of the car.
1: The procedure that Hugh and his team developed preserves the feeling of being connected to the amputated limb. Again, it's called Agonist-Antagonist Myoneural Interface, or AMI for short, which brings us back to Jim and the first time the procedure was done in 2016.
6: The surgery was done at Brigham Women's Hospital in Boston under the direction of Matthew Carty, a critical colleague and collaborator. And what we did in Jim's leg is we connected his muscles within his amputated residuum in natural ways, the calf muscle to the muscle in the front of the leg called the tibialis anterior, so that when Jim thinks after the surgery, those muscles move dynamically in a similar way to how they moved when he had an intact leg. So what that does is it tells the brain how the ankle should move. Now, it's not a physical ankle after the amputation. It's a phantom ankle. But when Jim closes his eyes and moves his phantom ankle, he feels the full dynamics of that sensation. He can point his toes. He can go the other way, and from pointing his toes down like a ballerina to pointing his toes to the ceiling. And he actually feels it as if his foot ankle were intact and biological.
1: Did you know that that was going to work? Like, do you remember after the surgery, the first time that he came to be fitted and what happened, what it was like when he stood up?
6: We hypothesized that he would have those sensations and he would be better able to control the prosthesis because of those muscle dynamics. But it was a hypothesis. And when we actually saw it with our own eyes, it was a remarkable day in the laboratory.
7: We electrically linked Jim's AMI muscles via the electrodes to a bionic limb. And Jim quickly learned how to move the bionic limb in four distinct ankle-foot movement directions. We were excited by these results, but then Jim stood up. And what occurred was truly remarkable. All the natural biomechanics mediated by the central nervous system emerged via the synthetic limb as an involuntary reflexive action. Here's Jim descending steps, reaching with his bionic toe to the next stair tread, automatically exhibiting natural motions without him even trying to move his limb. Because Jim's central nervous system is receiving the proprioceptive signals, it knows exactly how to control the synthetic limb in a natural way. Now, Jim moves and behaves as if the synthetic limb is part of him. For example, one day in lab, he accidentally stepped on a roll of electrical tape. Now, what do you do when something's stuck to your shoe? You don't reach down like this. It's way too awkward. Instead, you shake it off. And that's exactly what Jim did after being neurally connected to the limb for just a few hours. What was most interesting to me is what Jim was telling us he was experiencing. He said, the robot became part of me.
8: The first few movements were like, oh, wow.
1: Again, here's Jim Ewing.
8: My brain got all excited. My muscles in my leg kind of got all excited. Like, hey, there's something happening. And this phenomenon that Hugh later called neural embodiment occurs. Your nervous system, your body, your brain recognizes this piece of equipment as being part of you. You have embodied this thing, and it just adopts it and starts using it as if it belongs there. And actually, it got to the point where while we were doing a bunch of tests, they would occasionally have to turn the robot off to reset things. And it got to be kind of not a physically painful, it was like an emotionally painful experience every time they turned it off. And I asked them, I said, you have to warn me when you're going to turn it off, because it's like jarring to all of a sudden lose my foot again. That's how much my body had become accustomed to it. And it did not like it when it turned off.
1: I don't know if it's just because I was getting ready to talk to you, Hugh, but I suddenly noticed that many people were amputees in my neighborhood. And I read a statistic that kind of astounded me, that something like 200,000 Americans have a limb amputated each year?
6: Oh, because of the precipitous increase, sadly, of diabetes. Extreme diabetes, sadly, often leads to the need to amputate a limb, typically a leg. So the numbers are climbing higher and higher because of the increase in diabetes.
1: So presumably you expect demand for this procedure to skyrocket.
6: For sure.
1: It's been about a decade since the procedure was first performed. Since then, how many people have had the surgery?
6: The surgery itself, over 100 people to date, and at all levels, you know, below the knee, above the knee, below the elbow, above the elbow. The electromechanical integration into those new surgically constructed tissues will take longer.
1: Mm-hmm.
6: But I think in about 5 years from now, from a commercial setting, the full bionic reconstruction can be happening clinically, which is quite exciting.
1: So how many people could qualify for this kind of a prosthetic?
6: A lot of people qualify. We can apply the surgical technique in an acute case at the time when the limb is amputated.
1: Mm-hmm.
6: We can also pursue these regenerative and surgical and electromechanical strategies as a revision. So it is possible for someone like myself that already has an amputation to undergo this reconstruction surgery to go from the past to the future.
1: Wow. I mean, in your TED Talk, you said that you, because of the surgery that you received, you were not a good candidate for this technology. Has that changed?
6: It has changed. And I'm actually thinking carefully about when to go under the knife, when to receive these interfaces for myself.
1: Hmm. And right now, if one chose to do this, how much would they have to pay? Let's say they had the surgery covered, but for the limb and the technology, how much would that cost?
6: So in 5 years, when this entire bionic reconstruction is made available clinically, commercially, mm-hmm. you know, for a bionic, say, foot ankle with the magnets and the surgery and whatnot, it's on the order of $100,000,
1: mm-hmm.
6: including the surgery and the robotic components and the sensing components and the computer components.
1: So expensive.
6: Well, it's on par with other surgeries. The bionic legs that I'm now wearing cost about $40,000, mm-hmm. about the cost of a car. You know, just what is the value of being able to walk, right? So, you know, $40,000 sounds like a lot, but it's pretty nice to be able to walk across the room.
1: I listened to a podcast that you did with someone who received, who has been part of one of your research projects. And the two of you were talking about how much fun it is to have a prosthetic. And this idea that we have normalized the quote unquote normal body, and that we hopefully are entering an era where this merging of bodies and machines is not only functional, but like sexy even.
6: You know, people often talk about the example of eyeglasses, right? The glasses are a prosthesis, but now, you know, it's a fashion accessory. So yeah, I mean, when technology really works, when we're able to rebuild bodies and give people back their freedom, give people back their ability to dance and to run and with the expression that they want to put out into the world, will these new bodies express themselves in terms of good design and aesthetics? Absolutely.
1: It's going to be an interesting era when part of our bodies begin to age and deteriorate, and another part can be potentially continuously upgraded.
6: Correct. My own body, my bionic legs are upgraded every 5 years, and my biological body continues to get worse and worse due to age-related degeneration.
1: Due to age-related, we're getting old, aren't we?
6: That's right. So that you're right, that is very interesting. In a sense, the bionic part of my body is immortal, but my biological body, you know, obviously won't be able to keep up unless there's major breakthroughs in aging.
1: I mean, this speaks to your philosophy that we should
9: and this is the word you use, if I'm correct, become cyborgs, right?
6: Well, I don't know about should, but I do think it's part of humanity's natural progression to go from developing and using tools that are separate from our body to a more profound integration. Half of my lab is focused on technology to augment human capability beyond innate physiological levels. So we're building exoskeletons that if I gave you one of our exoskeletons, you'd be able to jump higher, run faster, walk better. So that type of technological power, if you will be very popular and will become quite pervasive in society. I predict 10 years, certainly 20 years from now, when you walk down the streets of major cities in the world, you'll routinely see people wearing bionics that are augmenting their capabilities.
9: So like the UPS guy is going to be flinging packages with no problem.
6: Absolutely. If we don't have humanoids delivering packages or aerial vehicles, if it's still humans, the humans will definitely be augmented. Absolutely.
9: That was Hugh Herr. He is an engineer and biophysicist at MIT, where he co-leads the Yang Center for Bionics. Hugh and his team published a study of patients who have received this new procedure. We will link to the study and Hugh's talks at ted.npr.org. Special thanks also to Jim Ewing for sharing his story. Jim and Hugh, by the way, are both still climbing. On the show today, augmenting humans. I'm Anoush Zamarodi, and you are listening to the TED Radio Hour from NPR. We'll be back in a minute.

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1: It's the TED Radio Hour from NPR. I'm Manoush Zomorodi. On the show today, augmenting humans. We heard how Hugh Herr is taking prosthetics and integrating them into the body in new ways. Now we want to turn to technology being developed to mimic another part of our anatomy, our skin. This research is in its early days because replicating the sensations that the body's largest organ sends to our brains is incredibly difficult.
2: So the skin is a complex system where there are a lot of things that are actually all working together at the same time.
1: This is Ana Maria Coclita. She is a materials scientist who has spent the past decade trying to replicate skin artificially. This idea isn't new. Artificial skin has been around since the 1980s. It's often used for burn victims. But there's something missing from today's artificial skin.
2: There is the possibility to reconstruct the skin more or less, that it kind of looks similar to before the burn, but still the sensation is lost.
1: The warmth of your coffee cup in the morning, water running through your hands as you wash them, or all the different textures you touch, smooth, rough, soft, or sharp. All of those sensations are captured by your skin's receptors.
2: We have receptors that are for strong touch, light touch, that is for the temperature. We have millions of receptors.
1: And all day long, those millions of receptors are bombarded with all kinds of information.
2: And then they transmit this information through electrical stimuli to the brain thanks to the nerve connections. So it's a very complex system.
1: And because the skin is so complex, replicating all those sensations has been really difficult until now.
2: This is a piece of skin, of artificial skin.
1: Here's Ana Maria Coclita on the TED stage, where she unveiled smart skin.
2: We have, for the first time, produced an artificial skin that can respond at the same time to three stimuli. Touch, so force, temperature, and humidity. And it can do this also at an unprecedented resolution. So it's a very tiny device. And so this means that it can sense objects that are actually smaller than the objects that can be sensed with our skin. So first of all, imagine burns victims. If the burn is very deep, this burns up until the lower level of the epidermis, and this makes patients lose sensation. If one could make completely artificial skin, then, you know, the skin, this artificial skin could be applied as a patch in the area where there is the burn and give back the sensation to the people who have lost it.
1: So let's talk about what you're doing in your lab. You know, if I came into your lab and you showed it to me, what would I see?
2: This artificial skin is actually thinner than the cross section of a hair.
1: Huh.
2: So it's basically impossible to see and impossible to really feel it when you touch it. So it takes the properties and the characteristics of the support material. So if we deposit it on top of a glove, it will look like a glove. We have even deposited on top of this transferable tattoos, you know, the type that kids use.
1: Hmm.
2: And then what you see is just really the tattoo paper. So it's so tiny that you don't see it and you don't feel it, but it takes the shape of the support material.
1: The artificial skin is made of a bunch of nanoscopic cylinders.
2: This is the architecture of the artificial skin. So we are really able to control the thickness and the chemical composition of a material at the atomic level.
1: The inner core of each cylinder is filled with a polymer that gets bigger when exposed to a stimuli.
2: Like touch, temperature, and humidity.
1: And the outer part of the cylinder is made of something called piezoelectric material.
2: A piezoelectric material is a material that, when it is compressed, produces electricity.
1: So when the cylinder is touched or exposed to heat, for example, the polymer on the inside kind of puffs up and compresses the material on the outside. And boom.
2: This produces an electric current.
1: From there,
2: each of these cylinders could be connected to a series of electrodes. And then we measure the electricity at each of these locations.
1: And similar to how our own skin sends information about what it's feeling to our brains,
2: the artificial skin sends information to a computer. And that's where we read this electric signal. But then, you know, this signal can also be transmitted wirelessly to, for example, a neuroprosthetic. And this is how we actually intend to transmit it to the brain. But that will be a future development.
1: You mentioned prosthetics. Earlier in this episode, we talked to Hugh Herr at MIT. I'm sure you're familiar with his prosthetics work. How would smart skin be an added value, I guess, or be important to someone who needs to wear a prosthetic?
2: Yeah, so with this type of artificial skin, when this would be added to a prosthesis, then we could produce electrical signals that could send directly the information, could either stimulate the rest of the arm or of the leg, or they could transmit the information to a neuroprosthesis in the brain and then help the patient recognize also the characteristics of the objects that they are touching.
1: So if they had a prosthetic foot, they would know if they were walking on hot gravel or...
2: Yes, exactly. So a prosthetic hand, for example, would feel a hot cup or a cold bottle of beer and would feel the difference. Another interesting field of application would be robotics. Nowadays, humanoid robots are used in many fields, for example, in medicine, but also in household. And these robots are exposed to several stimuli, several interactions with the environment and with the humans, and sometimes they have too many inputs at the same time. And this is the reason number one for robot failure. So imagine a future where actually a robot could be a bit more sensitive, a bit smarter. This would lead also to a higher safety of this technology.
1: I mean, would that be, this sounds kind of like science fiction, but in the future that you have a burn and you just put on like a temporary tattoo over that part and it connects to your body?
2: Something like that, yes. It could be a temporary tattoo or a patch, you know, that can be applied on the body. And then there could be different way of detecting the electrical signals. Could be even that it is just connected to an app on the smartphone. And then maybe the app is, I don't know, sending a message, a warning, a sound, if the temperature goes above a certain level. There could be different options.
1: In terms of the drawbacks to this, I can only imagine this is expensive?
2: Well, yes and no, actually. In the sense that the instruments to deposit these materials are expensive at the beginning, but then the amount of material that is produced is so tiny that when you do a calculation per centimeter squared, the price is not that high.
1: Oh, interesting. Okay, so this could be something that is accessible to people.
2: Yes, that's where we would like really to keep it at accessible to people. It's a challenge. and therefore, it's an interesting project, you know, from also the scientific point of view, from the technological point of view. And this is what keeps me going.
1: That's Anna Maria Coclita. She's a materials scientist and a professor in the Department of Physics at the University of Bari in Italy. You can see her full talk at TED.com. So we've talked about adding technology to our lives in the form of robots and prosthetics and smart skin. But technology is also being used to enhance and alter organisms that live inside the human body. The biochemist Jennifer Doudna won the Nobel Prize for discovering the gene editing technology CRISPR. Now she's using that technology to find a cure for diseases like asthma and Alzheimer's by manipulating the microbiome that live inside our guts. Here she is explaining how on the TED stage in 2023.
3: The essence of being human is that we solve problems. And when we're faced with enormous problems like disease and climate change, we need to solve them by collaboration. I'm excited to tell you about a new kind of collaboration that will absolutely create solutions to these big problems. It's a collaboration that's unexpected because it's between humans and the tiniest organisms that populate our planet, the bacteria and other microbes that live in, on, and around us. Bacteria may be small and unseen, but they often have inspired transformative innovations, including the one that has become the cornerstone of my own research. Over the past decade, I've been at the forefront of developing a revolutionary technology called CRISPR that has come from the study of how bacteria fight viral infection. CRISPR is amazing, because it allows us to precisely edit the DNA in living organisms, including in people and plants. With CRISPR, we can change, remove, or replace the genes that govern the function of cells. This means that we now have the ability to use CRISPR like a word processor to find, cut, and paste text. CRISPR, amazingly, has already cured people of devastating disorders like sickle cell disease, and it's created rice plants that are resistant to both diseases and drought. Incredible, right? But the next world-changing advance with CRISPR will actually come from editing genes beyond just in individual organisms. We now have the ability to use CRISPR to edit entire populations of tiny microbes called microbiomes that live in and on our bodies. For decades, scientists studied bacteria one organism at a time as if each type of bacteria behaved independently. But we now know that bacterial behaviors, both good and bad, result from their interactions within complex microbiomes. In humans, dysfunctional gut microbiomes are associated with diseases as diverse as Alzheimer's and asthma. And in farm animals, microbiomes produce methane, a powerful contributor to climate change. But when they're healthy, both human and animal microbiomes can actually prevent disease and reduce methane emissions. So to harness these benefits, we need a way to precisely and reproducibly control these microbial communities. So why have microbiomes been difficult to control in the past? It turns out that microbiomes are very complex and they're difficult to manipulate. Antibiotics affect the entire microbiome, and their overuse can lead to drug resistance. Diet and probiotics are nonspecific, and they're often ineffective. Fecal transplants face various challenges to both effectiveness and acceptance. But with CRISPR, we have a tool that works like a scalpel. It allows us to target a particular gene in a particular kind of cell. With CRISPR, we can change one kind of bacterium without affecting all the others. Another challenge is that less than 1% of the world's microbial species have been grown and studied in the lab. Fortunately, We can now access the other 99% due to the pioneering research of my colleague Jill Banfield and her breakthrough technology, metagenomics, which is a tool that allows us to figure out what species are present and what they're doing in a microbial community. Metagenomics creates a detailed blueprint of a complex microbiome, and that means that we can use it to figure out how to use gene editing tools in the right gene, in the right organism. You might be wondering how we can take this new knowledge and harness it to solve real-world problems. Well, we're bringing together these two breakthrough technologies, metagenomics and CRISPR, to create a brand new field of science called precision microbiome editing. This will allow us to discover links between dysfunctional microbiomes and disease or greenhouse gas emissions. We can develop modified and improved microbiome editors and show that they're safe and effective. And then we can then begin to deploy these optimized solutions that will be transformative in the future. So, how does this affect our health and the health of our planet? Specific microbiome compositions in livestock can actually reduce methane emissions by up to 80%. But doing that today currently requires daily interventions at enormous expense, and it just doesn't scale. But with precision microbiome editing, we have an opportunity to modify a calf's microbiome at birth, limiting that animal's impact on the climate for its entire lifetime. In human health, asthma affects up to 300 million people around the world, a number that grows by 50% each decade, and it disproportionately affects lower-income children. Our team has identified a promising link between a molecule produced in the gut microbiome and asthma development. With precision microbiome editing, we could offer a child at risk for asthma a non-invasive therapy that would eliminate asthma-inducing molecules, changing her life trajectory. And what's really exciting is that these same approaches in the future could help us treat or even prevent human diseases that are linked to the gut microbiome, including obesity, diabetes, and Alzheimer's. I think it's fascinating that we can now use CRISPR to edit the same tiny organisms that gave us CRISPR. In doing so, we're collaborating with the ultimate partner, nature. Together, we can use CRISPR-powered precision microbiome editing to build a more resilient future for all of us. Thank you very much.
1: That was Nobel Prize-winning biochemist Jennifer Doudna. You can watch all of her talks at TED.com. Thank you so much for listening to our episode, Augmenting Humans. It was produced by Katie Monteleone, Rachel Faulkner-White, James Delahousie, and Fiona Guerin. It was edited by Sanaz Meshkinpour and me. Our production staff at NPR also includes Hersha Nahada and Matthew Cloutier. Our audio engineers were Patrick Murray and David Greenberg. Our theme music was written by Ramtin Arablouei. Our partners at TED are Chris Anderson, Roxanne Highlash, Alejandra Salazar, and Daniela Balarezzo. I'm Manoush Zomorodi, and you've been listening to the TED Radio Hour from NPR.
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1: On the next Maine Calling, analysis of the primary election results. I'm Jennifer Rooks. How did ranked choice voting affect the 2026 primary in Maine? What did the results say about who and what Maine voters want this election year? Political reporters join me to discuss the outcome of the races for governor, Congress, and U.S. Senate. 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
4: Well, good morning to you on this Wednesday morning in Millinocket under sunny skies. It's 53 degrees. Portland's at 59 this morning. Wiscasset, sunny and 55 for later today. You're going to notice more humidity in the air, high temperatures, 70s and 80s, and that means we'll see thickening clouds. And tonight, some spotty showers and thunderstorms, overnight lows, 50s and 60s. Tomorrow, partly sunny, more isolated showers and thunderstorms, highs again in the 70s and 80s.
5: 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I'm Michelle Martin.
6: And I'm Steve Inskeep. Millions of Americans live close to the financial edge, and a new report shows just how close. NPR's Stephen Bisaha has more.
7: Sierra Mims works as a chiropractic technician in Raleigh, North Carolina.
8: So I love my job.
7: She loves helping her patients heal and loves her colleagues. The job pays about $47,000 a year, well below her state's median household income.
8: The financial weight is incredibly heavy, and especially on my wife because she's disabled.
7: Mim says her wife works hard when she can, but it's difficult. So they mostly get by on what Mim's job pays.
8: Yeah, so the joke about my bills is that they take turns being late.
7: Those bills include $1,300 for their two-bedroom apartment, all the vet care for their two dogs, and health insurance at $384 a month.
8: So then when it comes to the medical care itself, you know, it tends to mean that there's debt that's coming up. It means that we push off the appointments.
7: Mims has gotten raises at her job, and she's prioritized paying the rent, but she still can't cover all her costs.
8: Definitely not. No, and right now especially, we are relying on several food pantries.
7: Mims is far from alone in not making enough to cover the costs of necessities. That was true for more than 45% of American households, according to a new report from the Brookings Institution, which uses the latest available data from 2024. Hannah Stevens is a senior research assistant at Brookings and says this affordability problem is not new.
9: This is something that has been a long-standing problem for a huge swath of Americans since at least 2014.
7: And there are even more Americans living right near that financial brink. The report found it would take just a $1,000 increase in the yearly cost of living to send another 3 million households over that point. And since 2024, the cost of living has gone up, like for gas and electricity. Families can find ways to save on some of those things, but there are the larger and structural expenses families can't easily cut back on.
9: Housing, health care, child care, these are the biggest components of a family's budget, and they are largely determined by systems outside of a family's control.
7: Sierra Mims was not shocked to hear about all the other families in her position.
8: Because of seeing so many people in my community that are sleeping on sidewalks and are also, you know, begging for food, the lines, the huge families at food pantries, it certainly feels that it's far worse as of this year.
7: Mims is considering finding a second job for her days off to try and make ends meet. Stephen Bisaha, NPR News.
5: 29 states count at least some mail-in ballots postmarked on or before Election Day. Alaska is one of them. KYUK's Samantha Watson reports on a Supreme Court case that could complicate things for voters in some of the state's hardest-to-reach places.
10: The only way to get to the Bering Sea coastal community of Platinum is by plane, snow machine, or boat. There's no roads to the rest of Alaska. But for a piece of mail, the journey is more complicated. The village doesn't have its own post office. People have to get across a bay to another town.
11: When it's frozen, we have to either take the mountain trail or the coast trail, depending on the ice situation.
10: That's Lou Adams, the acting tribal administrator for Platinum Traditional Village Council. She says all 50 of Platinum's residents have to vote absentee by mail because the village is too small and remote to have a polling place. That can be difficult because if the weather is bad or the bay is half frozen, residents can go weeks without mail.
11: The longest may be almost 2 months, because if it's not freezing right and it doesn't freeze right away, and it takes longer, so we have to wait on that.
10: People across the state vote by mail for all kinds of reasons, some because of disability or lack of in-person voting. Others might just want to. In the last general election, over 70,000 Alaskans voted absentee by mail. And in November, weather can create all kinds of delays. Richard Moses is an Alaska-based campaign and election lawyer who's represented parties involved in ballot recounts and has seen the late arrivals firsthand.
12: One of them was from out in Western Alaska, was postmarked prior to Election Day and still arrived 7 or 8 days after the deadlines.
10: For those inside the U.S., Alaska allows mail-in ballots to be counted as long as they are postmarked by Election Day and arrive no later than 10 days after a general election. But a Supreme Court decision could change that. The court is currently considering a Republican Party challenge to a Mississippi law that counts mail-in ballots similarly to how Alaska does. In their court brief, Republican Party lawyers said that delayed counting violates federal law that nationally sets an election day. Alaska's attorney general filed a brief with the court that did not take a side, but did explain the challenges Alaskans face when voting. Moses, who has represented both Democrats and Republicans, says if the law is struck down, it could affect Alaska significantly.
12: We live in a state where diphtheria serum had to be delivered 1,000 miles on a dog sled not that long ago. Any change to the electoral process in any way is going to be groundbreaking here.
10: Michelle Spark runs the nonpartisan effort called Get Out the Native Vote. They operate under the Alaska Federation of Natives, which filed an amicus brief in the case. They said discounting late arriving ballots would disenfranchise many Native voters in Alaska and other places who are often in remote communities.
13: It's not good to mess with these things, especially during an election year.
10: Under the proposed change, voters could still vote by mail. They'll just have to send their ballots in earlier. But Spark says a lot can change in the weeks before an election.
13: When everybody has the luxury until 8 p.m. on election day to make their decisions, it's not fair to put the burden on us to vote as soon as possible.
10: If a change went into effect before this November, Alaska political watchers say it could affect the consequential Senate race between Democrat Mary Peltola and Republican Dan Sullivan. Peltola faces headwinds in a state that went to Trump by 13 points in the last election. Still, analysts say many of Peltola's supporters live in rural areas that could be impacted by this voting change. In Platinum, counting late arriving ballots is about more than just election outcomes. It's about the principle of having a vote. Lou Adams again.
11: It's kind of disheartening. You want your vote to be counted, and that's why you vote, so you can maybe make a difference and they count your ballot.
10: She says the community is hoping to get a polling place. Until then, voting will rely on boats, snow machines, and bush planes. For NPR News, I'm Samantha Watson in Platinum, Alaska.
14: 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I'm Michelle Martin.
6: And I'm Steve Inskeep. 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
4: 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Good morning. Graham Plattner has won the Democratic Senate nomination. He'll challenge incumbent Republican Susan Collins in the fall. It's 6 o'clock. I'm Erwin Gratz. And from Maine Public Radio, this is Morning Edition. Primaries for governor and the Democratic nomination in the 2nd Congressional District are headed to a ranked choice runoff. Iran and the U.S. continue attacking each other, a breach of the ceasefire triggered by the shootdown of a U.S. helicopter. The Maine PUC approves new CMP rates that will lower costs this summer. Congress has approved more ICE funding over Democratic objections.
15: They want to hand DHS another $70 billion, despite the fact that DHS still has $100 billion sitting around unspent.
4: It's Wednesday, June 10th, 2026. On this date in 2018, NASA's rover Opportunity sent its last message after 14 years of operation on the surface of Mars. World and National News is next.
5: Live from NPR News in Washington, I'm Corva Coleman. Results are coming in from primary elections in four states held yesterday: Maine, Nevada, North Dakota, and South Carolina. One of the most closely watched was the U.S. Senate race in Maine. Republican incumbent Susan Collins won her primary. Former combat veteran and oyster farmer Graham Plattner secured the Democratic nomination. He has been accused of toxic behavior. NPR's Sage Miller has more.
16: Plattner really does believe that his platform and his personal transformation is enough for voters. But he has had a lot to answer to since launching his campaign in August. Most recently, the New York Times published a story where previous romantic partners called Plattner toxic and someone who does not respect women. But many politicians have survived scandals these days. While Plattner's past may have resulted in him dropping out at one point in time, that's just not the political landscape today.
5: NPR's Sage Miller reporting. A new report by the Government Accountability Office found serious risks for people held at Camp East Montana. It's the largest immigrant detention camp in the U.S. The watchdog agency says millions of dollars were wasted on contractors who failed to meet health and safety standards at the Fort Bliss tent facility. From member station KTEP, Angela Kucherga has more.
17: The GAO found gaps in medical services at the Texas detention camp, including no treatment plan for people with chronic conditions like diabetes or HIV. There was also no tuberculosis testing for new arrivals, and there were cases at the camp. Among the safety issues, a missing loaded firearm, inadequate security cameras, and a failure by ICE to inspect the $1.3 billion facility before it opened last year. Three men have died in custody. The report says evidence in one case ruled a homicide by the El Paso medical examiner was missing or destroyed. For NPR News, I'm Angela Kucherga in El Paso.
5: The National Association of Realtors says that existing home sales in May jumped 3.2% over what they were a year ago. NPR's Stephen Bisaha reports those sales included the highest number of first-time buyers in 6 years.
7: May's solid existing home sales could be a sign the housing market is starting to shake off the slump it's been in since mortgage rates shot up 4 years ago. First-time buyers made up 35% of existing home sales, but the increase was not evenly spread. The Northeast still has a lack of available homes to buy, and sales there were down 8% from a year earlier. More expensive homes also saw the biggest jump. Sales for million-dollar homes and above were up 11%. And there are mixed signals in the housing market. Redfin reported new home listings and mortgage purchase applications fell in late May as the war with Iran and renewed inflation concerns pushed mortgage rates up.
5: This is NPR.
4: And this is Maine Public Radio News. Good morning. I'm Erwin Gratz. It's 4 minutes now after 6. More than 70% of Democratic primary voters yesterday made Graham Plattner their Senate nominee. He'll face five-term incumbent Republican Susan Collins in the fall. Four Democrats are within 6 percentage points in the gubernatorial primary. The leader, Nirav Shah, told supporters in Brunswick last night his campaign is about embracing optimism to achieve lasting change.
18: As governor, I might not be able to solve every single problem. But you know what? I sure as hell am going to get caught trying.
4: The Democratic gubernatorial race will go to a ranked choice runoff, with Hannah Pingree currently second, Troy Jackson third, Shenna Bellows fourth, and Angus King the third, a distant fifth. Bobby Charles has a 37% to 20% lead over Ben Midgley in the Republican gubernatorial race, but that contest, too, will be decided in a ranked choice runoff. As Mainers headed to the polls yesterday to decide key primary races, Jacob Sinclair in Newport says he was motivated to support conservative policies.
19: I'm mostly looking for, lower taxes locally, a little bit less government intervention in general. there's definitely good uses for our money, but just minimizing overspending.
4: A Republican, Sinclair, said he was supporting Bobby Charles in the GOP gubernatorial primary. As a resident of the more conservative 2nd Congressional District, Sinclair says he feels his views are often drowned out by the more liberal stances of voters in southern Maine. The Maine Public Utilities Commission has approved a rate cut for Central Maine power customers after the utility paid off the price of recovering from storms in 2023 and 2024. Commissioner Patrick Scully says new rates will take effect July 1st, despite CMP's request to hold off until a different rate proposal is decided.
20: I do think that ratepayers merit getting the decrease now rather than holding them off for some further adjustment that might or might not happen.

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1: We started our series on rural healthcare this week with a visit to a shuttered hospital in Thomasville, Alabama, a community of about 3,500 people an hour and a half north of Mobile. We've been looking into how policy choices at the federal level can affect healthcare choices available at the community level. But as we were talking to folks, there was one issue in particular that kept coming up.
2: Is our low reimbursement.
3: They are extraordinarily low.
4: Our reimbursement rate for insurance is a lot less.
5: They can get a job there and make so much more money because they have such a better reimbursement rate.
6: In Alabama, we got the lowest reimbursement rate in the nation. The lowest in the nation.
1: That last voice was Sheldon Day, mayor of Thomasville.
6: If you look at the demographics of Brunswick, Georgia, you look at the demographics of Thomasville. Very, very similar. Isolated rural areas. Brunswick, Georgia gets 90 cents on the dollar reimbursement, we get 65.
1: Why is that?
6: I'm glad you asked that question, because that's the question I keep asking. Why is the formula slanted that badly? 30 years ago, pretty much every hospital in our region were delivering babies. Now there are zero. Zero. And in my opinion, a lot of the cost have escalated because of the way we reimburse from a national level.
1: Hospital insurance reimbursement is very technical, and we're not going to get too deep into the details. But the simple version is that for older Americans on Medicare, the federal government decides how much it will pay for medical services based on essentially wages in a given area. Wages are pretty low in Alabama compared to elsewhere in the country, so the Medicare reimbursement rates are relatively low as well. Liz Walker is Executive Director for Telemedicine and Rural Initiatives at the University of South Alabama Health System in Mobile.
7: And it's almost like kind of the origin story of then how your commercial rates are set off your Medicare rates. So when you start with a low number, everything progresses from there.
1: Private insurance, Medicaid, the Children's Health Insurance Program, and the low reimbursement rates in Alabama shape how much doctors and nurses get paid and how much money hospitals and clinics can make. Walker says one reason it's so hard to fix this system is that it's effectively a zero-sum game.
7: It's a set amount of money that the federal government is going to put towards this number. If our wage index goes up, someone else's is going down.
1: We met Dr. Marsha Rawlerson, a pediatrician of more than 40 years in Brewton, Alabama, an hour and a half from Mobile. Over a lunch of catfish, grits, and fried green tomatoes, she expressed similar frustrations about the low reimbursement rates.
5: It has to do with some formula that I don't understand at all, that has to do with the makeup of your state, but it doesn't make sense anymore.
1: So what are the solutions? There is money set aside for rural hospitals in the big tax and spending law President Trump signed last year, and Alabama is getting just over $200 million. But it's not going to boost the rates or even shore up the operating costs for rural hospitals.
5: I don't want to disparage it, but it's pie in the sky. Did anyone talk about how important it is that we get paid fairly from Medicare patients? Did anyone talk about the fact that so many people don't have insurance and don't come in until they're really, really sick? Is there anything in this document that's going to change that? Those are our problems.
1: Rawlerson is talking there about Alabama's plan for that new Rural Health Transformation Program. States across the country are waiting on next steps from the federal government to get the money flowing. We'll have more on this and other potential solutions for the rural healthcare crisis in the rest of our reporting from Alabama this week. I'm Kimberly Adams with the Marketplace Morning Report from APM, American Public Media.
8: 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Good morning. Graham Plattner, unknown to most Mainers as recently as August, will try this fall to defeat Republican U.S. Senator Susan Collins. It's 7 o'clock. I'm Erwin Gratz with Steve Inskeep and Michelle Martin, and this is Morning Edition on Maine Public Radio. Plattner racked up a huge margin of victory in yesterday's Democratic primary. Four Democrats are within 6 percentage points in the gubernatorial primary. Both it and the Republican race are headed for ranked choice runoffs. So is the Democratic contest in the 2nd Congressional District. Coming up in this hour, more about the primary win by Graham Plattner.
9: It is not a story of my hardship. It's of our hardship.
8: It's Wednesday, June 10th, 2026. Outside today, we're looking for sunny skies, more humidity, and maybe some shower and thunderstorm activity as we move into tonight. 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
10: Live from NPR News in Washington, I'm Korova Coleman. The U.S. military says it has struck Iranian ground control stations and surveillance radar sites along the Strait of Hormuz. Yesterday, President Trump blamed Iran for downing a U.S. helicopter. NPR's Aya Batrawi reports the two pilots ejected safely.
11: U.S. Central Command says the military carried out, quote, self-defense strikes against Iran Tuesday night in response to the downing of an Apache helicopter near the Strait of Hormuz. CENTCOM called the operation a proportional response to recent attacks on U.S. forces and international commercial ships. Iran says among the targets hit by the U.S. are reservoirs that provide drinking water to 20,000 people. Iran says it responded by firing missiles at U.S. forces in Jordan, Bahrain, and Kuwait. Iran's Foreign Minister Abbas Araghchi did not directly mention the downing of the American helicopter, but he cautioned on X that the best way to avoid accidents and being caught in crossfire is for foreign forces to leave the Gulf. Aya Batrawi, NPR News, Dubai.
10: The Trump administration is appealing a federal judge's ruling this week. The judge struck down President Trump's $100,000 fee on H-1B visas. From member station KQED, Rachel Miro reports the judge called the fee an illegal tax.
12: A federal judge in Boston sided with 20 states led by California, which said the fee would hit hospitals and universities, not just the tech firms that use the program most. Two other cases are in play, including one in Washington that went the other way. UC Berkeley Law Dean Erwin Chemerinsky says this fight is likely headed for the Supreme Court.
13: If this is a tax, as the district court said, then the president lacks the authority to impose it. Only Congress can impose a tax.
12: A White House spokesperson says the program's been abused for decades. The president can decide who enters the country, and the administration is confident it'll win on appeal. For NPR News, I'm Rachel Miro.
10: A new analysis of the number of abortions in the U.S. in 2025 finds that the overall number increased compared to the previous year. NPR's Selena Simmons-Duffin reports the number has increased every year for the past 4 years.
14: The Society of Family Planning launched the We Count project to measure the number of abortions nationally just before the Supreme Court overturned the constitutional right to abortion.
15: So we're now 4 years after Dobbs and seeing that people are still getting abortion care, although the ways that they're getting that care have shifted.
14: That's Leah Koenig, who directs the We Count project.
15: We've seen this really enormous growth in telehealth abortion, which now makes up 29% of U.S. abortion.
14: Their latest study found that there were 1.13 million abortions in the U.S. in 2025, an increase from the previous year, despite many state bans across the country. Selena Simmons-Duffin, NPR News.
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8: And good morning from Maine Public Radio at 7:04 on this Wednesday. Nirav Shah holds a very narrow lead in the Democratic five-way race for governor. He delivered a hopeful message last night to supporters of Wild Oats Bakery in Brunswick, saying his campaign is full steam ahead and focused on the general election in November.
16: We are not here to manage our decline. We are here to live up to our state's motto and lead the renewal of our state. Right here in Maine, we will show the entire country that the best resistance to Donald Trump is results.
8: Four candidates are within 6 percentage points. Shaw is followed by Hannah Pingree, Troy Jackson, and Shenna Bellows. Nicola Grisco is at Jackson's election night party in Portland.
17: The lawyer from Allegash and former Maine Senate president said Tuesday night that he's feeling hopeful and anxious as the Democratic gubernatorial race heads to a ranked choice runoff. Most of all, Jackson says he's proud of a campaign built for working class people. Just after 9 o'clock, Jackson spoke to a room full of supporters in Portland.
18: And right now, I mean, across the state, I feel like so many people are being held back, feeling like they have no option, they have no hope. And again, this race is that. We can make it so that working class people don't have to kill themselves day in and day out to just to survive in this state. I'm tired of that. I'm damn tired of missing things.
17: Jackson says he's hopeful that his campaign has made an impact with Mainers, especially with younger people. For Maine Public Radio News, I'm Nicole Ogrisco.
8: In Freeport yesterday, registered Democrats Reed Lonsdale and Emily Lozoritis said they weren't enthusiastic about Democratic Senate candidate Graham Plattner, but believe he's the best choice.
19: We're both kind of the mindset that, like, it would be great if politicians could just be boring professionals again. And for some reason, they aren't anymore, and it's exhausting. So hopefully he, like, straightens himself out.
8: Plattner is winning with over 70% support and 88% of the votes counted. Central Maine power customers should save around $11 a month this summer under new rates approved by state regulators. As Pete McGuire reports, the rate cut results from paying off storm recovery costs and a reduction in payments to the Efficiency Maine agency.
20: Maine Public Utilities Commission Chair Phil Bartlett says the agency is considering a separate rate proposal from CMP.
21: It is uncertain when temporary rates may be approved or at what amount. Yet at a time when customers are struggling with high costs across much of the economy, I cannot support delaying rate relief.
20: CMP spent more than $100 million in the aftermath of severe winter storms in 2023 and 2024. The company wants to raise its distribution charges to protect electric poles and wires from future storms and hire full-time staff instead of more expensive contractors. For Maine Public Radio News, I'm Peter McGuire.
8: And I'm Erwin Gratz, Maine Public Radio News.
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1: Approaching 20 after 7, and time once again to hear from Lou McNally about the weather. And Lou, I guess we're going to get the muggies in here in the next couple of days.
3: Yeah, it's going to be drifting in here. There's no question about it. We're already into the 60s statewide. The laggard would be Clayton Lake, holding down 55 degrees this hour. Everybody else is starting to kick. It's almost 70 in Augusta. We've got some scattered showers that are going to be on the way, starting for central and southern Maine as early as late tonight or into tomorrow morning. They're already working their way across Alexandria Bay and Ogdensburg up there in the headwaters of the St. Lawrence and into the Adirondacks at Saranac Lake. But it's going to take until tomorrow before they get to the rest of the state. So for today, we'll look for a decent day. It is going to be clouding up, though, and turning slightly more humid. Not crashing in here with the humid air, but kind of drifting in slowly hour by hour. By tonight, we're down into the 50s statewide, but the upper 50s for most. And we'll start to see more patchy fog forming, particularly in the river valleys. And then for tomorrow, we'll look for mostly cloudy skies and high temperatures getting up into the 80s once again. We are looking for some scattered showers and thundershowers for Wednesday evening in western and southern Maine, but for everybody on towards Friday night. And at this hour, that's the way it looks from here.
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6: I'm Michelle Martin.
7: And I'm Mae Martinez. Before the 1990s, record labels almost never scouted the Seattle area. In isolation, a local scene developed. The music was dark, it was loud, and for a short while, it changed rock music. The band that opened doors for everybody in the grunge scene was Soundgarden. They were the first to sign to a major label, and their story is told in a new memoir by founding guitarist Kim Thayil, from their indie beginnings to their peak with Black Hole Sun to the death of lead singer Chris Cornell.

0: Now, you're working on one last Soundgarden album with Chris Cornell's voice. What can you tell us about that?
1: We're in the process of writing for an album, and we're in the process of recording material for the album when Chris passed. Chris was demoing vocals for these songs to share, you know, melodic and lyrical ideas. So we had a lot of things to work with. We didn't have a complete set, and it required that the surviving members of the band all complete their work. We're very proud, and it's easily the most evocative emotionally of anything we've ever done. And at the same time, we're very proud and very satisfied with what we're doing.
0: Well, we'll look forward to it when it comes out. That's Kim Thiele, guitarist with Soundgarden. His new memoir is called A Screaming Life. Kim, thank you very much.
1: Thank you very much.
0: If you or someone you know is in crisis, call or text the National Suicide and Crisis Lifeline at 988. This is NPR News.
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6: Live from NPR News in Washington, I'm Dave Mattingly. Congress has given final approval to a bill that funds federal immigration enforcement for the next 3 years. The $70 billion measure narrowly cleared the House yesterday after Senate passage last week. Much of the money will fund U.S. Immigration and Customs Enforcement. Democratic lawmakers were unable to secure changes they sought to how federal officers carry out their jobs in response to the shooting deaths of two people in Minneapolis by agents earlier this year. NPR's Andrea Hsu says the House has also passed a bill to shorten the time it takes newly unionized workers to reach a first contract with their employers.
7: After a union election, it takes an average of 465 days for workers and employers to reach a first contract. That's according to Bloomberg Law. The Faster Labor Contracts Act cuts that time dramatically. It requires employers to begin contract talks within 10 days of a union election. If there's no deal 90 days later, federal mediators get involved. And if there's still no deal 30 days after that, an arbitration panel steps in to settle the matter. Opponents of the bill call it draconian and argue the government is not in the best position to hammer out deals between private companies and their employees. The measure now heads to the Senate, where it would need 60 votes to pass. Andrea Hsu, NPR News.
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4: And this is Maine Public Radio News. Good morning. I'm Erwin Gratz at 7:31. We'll have more political news coming right up. But first, in business and financial news, home sales dipped by nearly 3% in Maine last month compared to the previous May. But the Maine Association of Realtors says the inventory of available homes for sale has jumped 26% since April. It's typical to see a surge of more homes coming into the market during the spring, but the association says it is a promising sign for a housing market that has remained relatively stagnant in recent years. The median sales price was $425,000 for a home in May. That's virtually unchanged from the previous year. It's also just slightly below the national median home price of about $434,000. The Irving Forest Products Sawmill near Ashland in Aroostook County will expand production with a second sawmill after being awarded tax credit financing from the Finance Authority of Maine. A multi-million dollar investment will allow Irving to ramp up production to 250 million board feet a year and increase staff from 140 to 220 full-time positions. Maureen Terry, Communications Director for Maine's Economic and Community Development, says FAME's new Cap Markets Capital Investment Program stimulates growth in low-income areas by attracting private investment through tax incentives.
8: it's the best way to draw private money into, into investment in especially underserved areas. It's a great credit that helps rural areas without literally taxing them.
4: The program allows eligible investors to claim tax credits against state taxes in amounts of up to 39% of a project's total cost. The $42 million Irving received from investors earned them $16.5 million in tax credits. The local developers behind a controversial music venue proposed for downtown Portland are suing the city over zoning changes that blocked the project. In a lawsuit filed in federal district court, Portland Music Holdings says the city councilors were driven by a, quote, personal animosity toward the developers, which until last month included the controversial entertainment company Live Nation. The euro is trading at $1.15, 0.47 U.S. this morning. The British pound at $1.33.90 U.S. The Canadian dollar at 71.79 cents American. Morning Edition time is 7:34.
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4: It's Morning Edition on Maine Public Radio with Steve Inskeep and Michelle Martin. I'm Erwin Gratz. With Bobby Charles leading the seven-way race in the Republican gubernatorial primary, Ben Midgley of Kennebunkport says he's pleased with his campaign. The 56-year-old former fitness executive says he's done everything he could to meet Mainers and convince them that he's the one who can reform state politics, which he views as flawed.
10: You know, my first time ever running around the polls. It's my first finish to a campaign. I think going into today, I'm really completely at peace. You got to feel like you left it all on the field, and we really did. You know, it's been 10 months of hard work. The most impactful thing about what you do here is when you listen to people and you hear all their stories. And
4: Midgley describes himself as a conservative outsider aiming to reform Maine's economy, welfare system, and public safety policies while emphasizing family values and opportunity for residents. As of late last night, Bobby Charles was well ahead of the other candidates, but it was still possible that race would have to be decided by a ranked choice runoff. The Democratic primary in the race for Maine's 2nd Congressional District is headed to a ranked choice runoff, but Ari Snyder reports former Secretary of State Matt Dunlap is optimistic about his chances.
11: Speaking with reporters at an election watch party in Old Town Tuesday night, Dunlap said the RCV process makes it difficult to predict an outcome based on initial results alone. But with the race still undecided, Dunlap said he's ready to take on Republican former Governor Paul LePage in the general election.
12: And I think in the contest with former Governor LePage, I think he would certainly have met his match with me.
11: Three other Democrats are also vying for the chance to face LePage, who ran unopposed in his primary. The race has drawn national attention as the parties view it as one of a few highly competitive contests that could decide the balance of power in the House. For Maine Public Radio News, I'm Ari Snyder.
4: With the Democratic primary results for Maine's governor race still undecided, candidate Hannah Pingree says she's feeling confident about her campaign's eventual victory. She also says she's proud of the decision she and fellow candidates Shenna Bellows and Troy Jackson made to ask voters to rank all three. Pingree has worked with both Bellows and Jackson for years in Maine organizing and government.
13: We had more in common on the issues. We'd work together more. And in this complicated ranked choice voting scenario, we felt like actually working together in a more positive way was going to be a better way to lead to a better outcome for all of us.
4: Pingree says she's looking forward to spending time with her family while the ranked choice voting results are tabulated and that she trusts the process. In Newport, where turnout was described as slow yesterday, the economy and affordability was top of mind for Emil Morton, who works in the local school system.
14: It is so expensive to just like live right now. I'm like a single person, so I don't have that second income that I can like that can help out a household.
4: In particular, Morton says she's feeling the squeeze of higher gas and grocery prices. A registered Democrat, she says she was leaning toward voting for Graham Plattner for Senate, despite some concerns about him being a political newcomer. She's also concerned about cuts to social service programs, including a nutrition education program that used to work with students and adults in the community.
15: China's President Xi Jinping visited North Korea's capital this week. NPR's Anthony Kuhn was covering a summit that was notable partly for what was not said. He joins us from South Korea. Hi there, Anthony.
16: Hey, Steve.
15: Okay, so the outside world mainly worries about North Korea because of its nuclear weapons. But we have no public indication that Xi brought this up. President Xi brought this up with Kim Jong-un, the leader of North Korea. Could they have discussed it privately?
16: It's certainly not impossible, but experts think it's unlikely and not so surprising. First of all, there's a cultural angle. China prefers to raise sensitive issues behind closed doors. They don't want to embarrass their hosts by airing it in public. China's leader Xi Jinping did raise the nuclear issue in 2019, but there's been a shift since about 2023, and they stopped mentioning denuclearization. Experts note that this does not mean that China has necessarily given up on denuclearization. It may be they feel it's counterproductive to bring it up. So this is more of a tactical shift.
15: Okay, so let's talk about this meeting. The president of China goes across the border to their neighbor, brings a lot of people with him. Why a big delegation?
16: Well, Xi Jinping described his trip to North Korea as a sort of reset, a new starting point for China-North Korea ties. And experts take that to mean that China wants to reassert its influence with North Korea, which had waned since North Korea and Russia signed a mutual defense pact in 2024, and North Korea sent troops to help Russia fight Ukraine. Hmm. Now, Xi Jinping proposed restoring ties by ramping up engagement across the board from top-level political exchanges, economics, trade, culture, law enforcement, and even military ties. And he brought China's defense minister and other officials. Now, what's interesting is North Korean state media did not mention the military cooperation. It's possible they're not comfortable about it, but it certainly raised eyebrows.
15: Well, this is really interesting. So North Korea is trying to play Russia off against China a little bit, trying not to be too dependent on China. Where does the United States fit into all of this?
16: Well, there are questions about how the U.S. should respond. And as you know, there's long been this debate on how to deal with North Korea. Some people advocate getting North Korea to unilaterally denuclearize first and then reward them with the lifting of sanctions, security guarantees, whatever. Others advocate a sort of phased arms control approach in which each move towards denuclearization is then rewarded and the two sides gradually build trust. So I spoke to Andrew Yeo, an Asia expert at the Brookings Institution in Washington, D.C. Here's how he sees it.
17: I think the sentiment has also changed in D.C., where we know that pushing denuclearization is not going to get you anywhere with North Korea. So why bring it up front?
16: And the shift is going on elsewhere. It seems the more nuclear weapons that North Korea builds, the more countries feel they need to shift their approach to the nuclear issue in North Korea.
15: I'm remembering President Trump's first term, Anthony, in which the president made threatening remarks about North Korea, also exchanged what he virtually described as love letters, ended up meeting President Kim a couple of times. Any chance that Trump would meet the North Korean leader?
16: Yes, you remember the fire and fury of 2017. Since then, both leaders have expressed a willingness to meet. They talk about their chemistry from back then, but both don't seem to have it high on their agendas. But of all the influential powers we're talking about here, Russia, China, North Korea, and the U.S., the only two leaders who have not met recently are Trump and Kim Jong-un. So there's a logic to it. Andrew Yeo thinks that the North Koreans probably feel that given this background, President Trump offers them the best chance they're going to get for a good deal with the U.S.
15: Anthony, thanks so much.
16: Thank you, Steve.
15: And here's Anthony Kuhn in Seoul. This is NPR News.
18: Good morning. I'm Clitia Sala at the BBC. The authorities in Hong Kong have charged seven people and two companies over a fire that tore through a public housing complex last year, killing 168 people. The BBC's Martin Yip.
19: The defendants include directors of a consultancy firm and the main contractor that oversaw renovation of the 42-year-old public housing estate. The charges range from manslaughter to conspiracy to defraud, money laundering, and attempting to pervert the course of justice.
18: The world's largest chip maker has rejected suggestions that the hundreds of billions of dollars being poured into artificial intelligence infrastructure amount to a bubble. The chief financial officer of the Taiwan Semiconductor Manufacturing Company, Wendell Huang, spoke to the BBC.
20: Our conviction in this AI megatrend is very strong. We talked to the customers, and these companies are financially very strong, so we believe that they're able to continue to invest.
18: South African police say gunmen have shot dead 12 people at an informal settlement in Johannesburg. Pumza Felani is there.
21: The shooters, about 10 of them, entered the Jumpers informal settlement heavily armed with rifles and opened fire at several people before fleeing in a white van. No arrests have been made at this stage, but it's believed that the latest incident may have been over turf between groups of illegal miners living in the area.
18: I'm Clitia Sala at the BBC in London.
4: And I'm Erwin Gratz, Maine Public Radio News. Good morning to you on this Wednesday morning. If you're just joining us, some headlines from yesterday's primary voting. Graham Plattner winning big in the Democratic primary for U.S. Senate. However, the Democratic and Republican races for governor are both going to a ranked choice runoff, as is the 2nd District Democratic primary. And yesterday's results do mean there will be those ranked choice runoffs in those primaries. We want to outline what's going to happen next. For that, I spoke with Kate McBrien, the Chief Deputy Secretary of State. Her boss, Shenna Bellows, is one of the gubernatorial candidates, so won't be directly involved. McBrien says the first step is bringing election material to Augusta.
22: We have to actually send law enforcement across the state to pick up the memory sticks from the towns that count by tabulator, as well as the paper ballots from any towns that only hand count those paper ballots. So it's a really big, extensive collection.
4: How long will that take?
22: Depends. Mm-hmm. If we have to go statewide, it's going to take a few days, probably 2 to 3 days, to pick up everything in every voting location across the entire state.
4: Once you have the memory sticks from the machines and or the paper ballots, what's the next step in preparing this material for a computer calculation?
22: While law enforcement's out picking up everything around the state, we have folks here in Augusta who are setting up the tabulation room. We set up a high-speed tabulating machine, and we also set up 4 hardened computers that are never connected to the internet, have no other program on them except for this ranked choice voting program. And once everything is in hand, we start loading those memory sticks onto those hardened computers. We start uploading all the data, and we just do it town by town. While we're uploading the data for the town, if there's any paper ballots that we need to also run for that town, either they couldn't be scanned well on election day or anything like that, we run those through the tabulator machines. And all of it gets uploaded to these hardened computers. Once everything's done, everything's uploaded. That will take several days in and of itself. Then we can run the ranked choice tabulation.
4: Okay. I take it running the ranked choice tabulation, being that these are computers, doesn't take all that long.
22: The lengthy part is uploading all of that data, making sure everything is in there and every last vote is counted. Once we have everything loaded, then we can run the tabulation for the ranked choice voting. And that honestly happens in just a matter of minutes. It's pretty quick.
4: Yeah. And you mentioned that you're doing this with 4 different computers. I take it, is that part of the way you're checking to make sure the calculation is okay?
22: It is. It is. All of those computers are connected to a central server. Again, that server is hardened, only connected to those computers, not connected to anything else. So all the data from those 4 computers is going to the server. Before we run the ranked choice tabulation, we actually double check that all the numbers add up, the numbers match to what was reported or matches for the number of registered voters in that district. So we make sure everything matches up before we even run the tabulation.
4: How can folks see part of this process if they wish?
22: So folks are welcome to come in person if they'd like, but we are also going to be broadcasting it live on YouTube. The entire day, the entire tabulation process, the entire uploading, it'll be multiple days from 9 to 5. honestly pretty boring to watch, but it will be there. So anyone who wants to across the state can tune in and see how the process works.
4: It certainly is conceivable in this election that we could have more than one statewide ranked choice runoff. Will that further kind of slow some of the results?
22: It really shouldn't, because we're still collecting all of the same memory sticks. We're collecting paper ballots from the same location. We just collect them all at once, and we upload all the information all at once. So it really doesn't change or slow down the process.
4: How long would you expect the statewide recount to take?
22: Our plan is to start tabulating June 12th if we have enough of the ballots and the memory sticks in hand to start uploading. But that will go into the next week. So we're hoping that we will have results before Juneteenth.
4: That's Kate McBrien, the Chief Deputy Secretary of State for the state of Maine.
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0: You're listening to Morning Edition on Maine Public Radio. Good morning on this Wednesday morning. I'm Erwin Gratz. It's approaching 10 minutes now before 8 o'clock. Weather forecast for today calls for a gradual increase in the humidity along with the sunshine, so high temperatures 75 to 80 at the coast, but 80 to 89 inland. And then by tonight, some spotty showers and thunderstorms, overnight lows in the low 50s to mid 60s. Tomorrow, partly sunny, more of those isolated showers and thunderstorms, 70 to 75 on the coast east of Casco Bay, 76 to 85 degrees elsewhere.
1: On the next Maine Calling, analysis of the primary election results. I'm Jennifer Rooks. How did ranked choice voting affect the 2026 primary in Maine? What did the results say about who and what Maine voters want this election year? Political reporters join me to discuss the outcome of the races for governor, Congress, and U.S. Senate. Maine Calling, Tuesday, live at 11 and again at 8 on Maine Public Radio.
2: President Trump believes that if you're born in the United States, you're not automatically a citizen.
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4: Morning Edition is made possible by contributing listeners with help from Ellen Doman, who believes that free and unfettered public access to information is a fundamental underpinning to a democratic society, and Evergreen Home Performance, diagnosing why your house gets hot in the summer with energy audits and helping homeowners to improve comfort with insulation and air sealing.
5: How the war with Iran is shaping the green energy landscape. 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
6: From Marketplace, I'm Kimberly Adams. Oil prices are hovering around $90 a barrel this morning. Prices are choppy in the wake of U.S. military strikes on Iran early today in retaliation for the downing of an American helicopter near the Strait of Hormuz. As oil prices fluctuate, solar power use in the U.S. is having a moment. Marketplace's Nancy Marshall-Genzer joins me now live for more on that. Good morning, Nancy.
7: Good morning.
6: There's growing demand for power, especially for data centers. How does solar fit in?
7: Well, according to a new report from Wood Mackenzie and the Solar Energy Industries Association, solar and energy storage accounted for about 90% of new grid capacity in the first 3 months of this year in the U.S. An Associated Press analysis says in May, for the first time, the U.S. got more of its power from solar than from coal, with 12.8% coming from solar and 12.2% from coal. And that's despite President Trump's efforts to boost coal.
6: Is some of this growth in solar due to momentum that was built up before President Trump took office?
7: Yeah, the report says there was a spike in residential solar, that is, solar panels installed on the roofs of homes at the end of last year as people were racing to take advantage of expiring tax credits.
6: So then what's ahead for solar since those tax credits are going away? Some of them already have.
7: Yeah, I mean, there's a lot of uncertainty for the solar industry right now, and not just about tax credits, Kimberly. This year, the Commerce Department announced high preliminary tariffs on solar equipment from India, Indonesia, and Laos. And the report says U.S. producers of solar cells will also be hit with tariffs on the raw materials they need, like solar-grade polysilicon. So given all that, the report says there will be what it calls a period of stagnation for solar between 2026 and 2031, with solar still growing, but more slowly than before.
6: Thanks, Nancy.
7: You're welcome.
6: Let's do the numbers. Brent crude is now trading at just over $93 a barrel. Dow, S&P, and NASDAQ futures are down in the 1 to 1 and 7-tenths% range, with the Dow future down 523 points. The 10-year Treasury yield is up at 4.54%. And there's news on the prediction markets front this morning as well. The Wall Street Journal is reporting that the agency regulating sites like Kalshi and Polymarket, the Commodity Futures Trading Commission, will be proposing new rules to put some guardrails around how the popular betting platforms operate. The idea is to give the CFTC the power to block wagers where it would be easy for insiders to manipulate the outcome or trades that seem against the public interest. Yesterday, Kalshi rolled out its own set of measures to rein in insider trading, including risk scores, employment verification, and enhanced whistleblower features.
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6: SpaceX will begin trading shares publicly this Friday, and it's expected to be the largest IPO to date. As Daniel Ackerman reports, the stock is likely to enter many people's retirement accounts, whether they like it or not.
8: One way SpaceX could enter your retirement account is through index funds. Those bundle a whole bunch of company stocks into a single investment. Zachary Evans of Morningstar says perhaps the best-known index is the S&P 500.
9: That index is a collection of the 500 largest profitable companies in the United States.
8: But there's also the Russell 1000, the NASDAQ 100, and others. And Evan says, as a group,
9: they've grown to be a significant portion of a lot of folks' retirement accounts.
8: Evan says the index providers, the likes of S&P and NASDAQ, each make rules about which companies qualify. They each have a waiting period before new IPOs can enter the index. But amid all the hype leading up to the SpaceX IPO,
9: they changed their rules.
8: NASDAQ and Russell both slashed their waiting periods and could add SpaceX within weeks. S&P stood firm at a year. And there's a reason some of these providers are rushing to accommodate SpaceX. Many investors want it. Eric Gordon is at the University of Michigan.
10: You have to remember these indices are a business. The people who run the indices make money.
8: And the more the index is used, the more money they make, says Minho Gang of Cornell University.
11: Index providers, they have their own agenda to make them more popular, if you will.
8: But bending the rules for SpaceX goes against the idea that index funds should be set it and forget it, says Carolyn McClanahan of Life Planning Partners.
12: The purpose of index funds and passive investing is so that you're not trying to time the market, you're not trying to pick a stock that's going to do better than another stock.
8: McClanahan says the amount of SpaceX stock that enters retirement accounts will be small. Only a fraction of the firm's shares will be sold publicly at first. But people who don't want any exposure to SpaceX could have a tough time avoiding it.
12: And the reason for that is your 401k provider already has a set menu of what's included. You can switch to actively managed funds that might exclude SpaceX, but you're going to spend a lot of time and effort on doing that.
8: These questions of big tech firms getting fast-tracked to index funds won't end with SpaceX, says Gerald Cohen of the University of North Carolina.
13: I think it's, in some respects, going to set a precedent given the likely IPOs of OpenAI and Anthropic.
8: Those could begin trading later this year. I'm Daniel Ackerman for Marketplace.
6: 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I'm Kimberly Adams with the Marketplace Morning Report. 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
0: Maine Public is excited to be at the Maine Academy of Modern Music's Resurgam Music and Arts Festival this Saturday in Portland. 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Good morning. It'll be Graham Plattner versus Susan Collins in the Senate race, but we'll have to wait on the gubernatorial field. It's 8 o'clock. I'm Erwin Gratz, and you're listening to Morning Edition on Maine Public Radio. Plattner has racked up more than 70% of the vote in his Democratic primary, but both gubernatorial primaries are headed to ranked choice runoffs. The U.S. and Iran have traded more attacks. Ukraine has launched more attacks deep inside Russia. Coming up later this hour, our politics chief, Steve Mistler, will have his take on the primary results. Today is Wednesday, June 10th, 2026. In Ellsworth, increasing clouds today with a high of 84. Tonight, scattered showers, patchy fog, and a low of 56. Tomorrow, turning partly sunny with a high of 78 degrees. 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
14: NPR News in Washington. I'm Corva Coleman. President Trump says Iran has taken too long to negotiate. Writing online last hour, Trump says, quote, now they will have to pay the price. It's not clear what this means. The U.S. military fired on several Iranian sites this week. That was after President Trump said that Iran shot down a U.S. military helicopter on Monday. The two U.S. pilots aboard ejected safely. They were rescued by a drone. Iran says it responded to the U.S. military by firing missiles at U.S. forces in Jordan, Bahrain, and Kuwait. In a second online posting last hour, President Trump praised the U.S. military blockade on Iranian ports. He claimed that lots of oil is getting through the Strait of Hormuz. But oil traffic has been nearly shut down since the U.S. and Israel attacked Iran on February 28th. Four states held primary elections yesterday: Maine, Nevada, North Dakota, and South Carolina. In the South Carolina Republican gubernatorial contest, Lieutenant Governor Pamela Evatt and Attorney General Alan Wilson will go to a runoff. From South Carolina Public Radio, Gavin Jackson reports.
15: Even though Evatt received President Trump's endorsement days ago, it hasn't been enough to help her win the Republican nomination outright. In a field of five candidates, Evatt has enjoyed strong polling and improved name recognition, something that she grew over months of crisscrossing the state. She faces four-term Attorney General Alan Wilson. In his endorsement, Trump said he expected Evatt to pick the son of her boss, Governor Henry McMaster, to be her running mate, a mention that drew widespread criticism by her opponents, including Congresswoman Nancy Mace. Evatt and McMaster have denied that she's tapped him as her running mate. Evatt and Wilson will face off again on June 23rd. The winner of that race will face off against the Democratic State Representative Jermaine Johnson in November. For NPR News, I'm Gavin Jackson in Columbia, South Carolina.
14: The Southern Baptist Convention has a new president. The Nashville-based Protestant denomination has elected a Florida pastor. He views the response to the SBC's sex abuse scandal as exaggerated. From member station WPLN, Mariana Bacallao reports.
16: For the past few years, the SBC's annual convention has focused on the fallout of sex abuse scandals and whether to enshrine a ban on women serving as pastors. Florida pastor Willie Rice won after asserting that he wouldn't budge on culture issues. Here's what Pastor Adrian Taylor said when nominating Rice.
17: The culture may change. The crowds may change. But God's word is immutable and it will never change. It is the inspired, inerrant, infallible word of a living God.
16: Rice assumes the highest position for the nation's largest Protestant denomination at a critical time for the SBC, as church membership drops, even as weekly attendance increases.
14: Mariana Bacallao reporting. This is NPR.
0: This is Maine Public Radio News. Good morning. I'm Erwin Gratz at 4 minutes after eight. More than 70% of Democratic primary voters yesterday made Graham Plattner their Senate nominee. He'll face five-term incumbent Republican Susan Collins in the fall. Four Democrats are within 6 percentage points in the gubernatorial primary. The leader, Nirav Shah, told supporters in Brunswick last night his campaign is about embracing optimism to achieve lasting change.
18: As governor, I might not be able to solve every single problem. But you know what? I sure as hell am going to get caught trying.
0: The Democratic gubernatorial race will go to a ranked choice runoff with Hannah Pingree currently second, Troy Jackson third, Shana Bellows fourth, and Angus King the third, a distant fifth. Bobby Charles has a 37% to 20% lead over Ben Midgley in the Republican gubernatorial race, but that one, too, will be decided in a ranked choice runoff. Democrat Troy Jackson said last night he is hopeful and anxious as that primary heads to the ranked choice count. In an interview, Jackson says his campaign has been designed to combat power and influence in the political system.
19: If I become governor, you know, I can really do something to change the, you know, the system. And, you know, here, you know, in this race, you know, again, we're close. I don't know where I'm going to end up, but, I mean, that's all you can ask for.
0: Jackson says he's proud. His campaign seemed to resonate with younger Mainers. He was among the top four Democrats in the five-way race for governor. The Maine Public Utilities Commission has approved a rate cut for Central Maine power customers after the utility paid off the price of recovering from storms in 2023 and 2024. Commissioner Patrick Scully says new rates will take effect July 1st, despite CMP's request to hold off until a different rate proposal is decided.
20: I do think that ratepayers merit getting the decrease now rather than holding them off for some further adjustment that might or might not happen down the road.
0: Average residential customers should save about $11.30 a month under the new rates. A driver was killed in a crash in Eddington on Monday. The Penobscot County Sheriff's Office says the driver of the van crossed Route 9 and crashed head-on into a work vehicle parked in the breakdown lane. A petition drive in Auburn is aimed at banning the use of Flock license plate reading cameras. The petition drive is headed by three Republican state reps. It would need 1,500 signatures. That would force Auburn councilors to adopt the ban or send it to referendum. The Portland Press Herald is reporting WEX may be using similar equipment. That would be a violation of state law, which bars private use of license plate reading cameras. I'm Erwin Gratz.
21: 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Penn Medicine is working to change lives, one moment, one treatment, one patient at a time. This is NPR.
22: It's Morning Edition from NPR News. I'm Michelle Martin.
23: And I'm Steve Inskeep. The United States and Iran are redefining the word ceasefire, trading attacks with each other.
22: A U.S. helicopter went down on Monday near the Strait of Hormuz. The U.S. blamed Iran and

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1: When you need medical care, instead of a doctor, you might see an advanced practice registered nurse. But in some places, strict regulations lead some of these nurses to move to other states, limiting healthcare access, especially in rural areas.
2: When you tether people like that, it prevents expansion into those underserved communities.
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5: Live from NPR News in Washington, I'm Dave Mattingly. Hours after the U.S. and Iran exchanged more attacks, President Trump writes on Truth Social, Iran has taken too long to negotiate a deal and will now have to pay the price. The president tells Fox News he may order strikes on Iran's power plants and bridges as a result. U.S. Central Command says American forces struck Iranian ground control stations and radar sites yesterday, a day after Iran shut down an American Apache helicopter near the Strait of Hormuz. Iran says it then attacked U.S. military bases in the region. In Maine, Graham Plattner has won the Democratic nomination to face Republican Senator Susan Collins as she seeks re-election in November. Steve Missler with Maine Public reports.
6: Plattner forced two-term Governor Janet Mills out of the race in April and cruised to victory despite withering attacks from his opponents and unflattering revelations about his personal life. The combat veteran and oyster farmer survived the controversies by framing his rocky past as a redemption story. At his election rally, he said his struggles represented those of the working-class Mainers he hopes to represent.
7: It is not a story of my hardship, it's of our hardship.
6: Still, Plattner's victory likely won't quell questions about his ability to defeat Collins, who is seeking her sixth term. For NPR News, I'm Steve Missler in Blue Hill, Maine.
5: In South Carolina, Republican Senator...
3: You're listening to Morning Edition on Maine Public Radio. Good morning to you on this Wednesday morning. I'm Erwin Gratz at 8:31. As mentioned, U.S. Senate candidate Graham Plattner secured the Democratic nomination yesterday after withstanding a withering blitz of unflattering revelations and attempts to weaken his candidacy. In voting this morning, he is still pulling about 72% of the vote. Bobby Charles, the Republican, is holding a sizable lead over six other GOP candidates running for governor, but it's not enough to lead to avoid a ranked choice runoff. Michael Livingston has more on that.
8: Surrounded by friends, family, and campaign staff at Dysart's restaurant in Bangor, Charles says he believes his path to victory represents what right-leaning Mainers want out of a governor, what he calls a no-nonsense approach to making Maine safer and more affordable.
9: We are going to return Augusta to the people. We are going to reform it. We are going to drain the swamp, investigate the corruption, and finally put Maine first.
8: Despite this being Charles' first time running for public office, his campaign took off quickly with the help of social media ads attacking his opponents on both sides of the aisle. Charles says his background heading the Bureau of International Narcotics and Law Enforcement Affairs under the State Department informs his tough approach to reducing crime, drug trafficking, and addiction. For Maine Public Radio News, I'm Michael Livingston.
3: Deandra Klimczak of Kennebunkport says she was most driven to vote in support of using municipal funds to pay for first responders to work during the community's Christmas Prelude event. She says she ignored all the negative TV ads this primary season.
10: To be honest, I did not watch them. I listened on radio and I read in newspapers or online. I try not to watch the news, all the different channels and their opinions. 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
3: In sports, Red Sox lost at Tampa Bay 4-3. The Portland Sea Dogs lost in Reading 7-5. The Stanley Cup Final, Carolina won 5-3, evening that series at 2 wins apiece. The air will be more humid today. Highs near 70 at the shore, into the 80s inland. That could contribute to some shower and thunderstorm activity tonight. I'm Erwin Gratz, Maine Public Radio News.
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11: This is Morning Edition from NPR News. I'm Michelle Martin.
12: And I'm Steve Inskeep. Millions of Americans live close to the financial edge, and a new report shows just how close. NPR's Stephen Bisaha has more.
13: Sierra Mims works as a chiropractic technician in Raleigh, North Carolina.
14: So I love my job.
13: She loves helping her patients heal and loves her colleagues. The job pays about $47,000 a year, well below her state's median household income.
14: The financial weight is incredibly heavy, and especially on my wife because she's disabled.
13: Mim says her wife works hard when she can, but it's difficult. So they mostly get by on what Mim's job pays.
14: Yeah, so the joke about my bills is that they take turns being late.
13: Those bills include $1,300 for their two-bedroom apartment, all the vet care for their two dogs, and health insurance at $384 a month.
14: So then when it comes to the medical care itself, you know, it tends to mean that there's debt that's coming up. It means that we push off the appointments.
13: Mims has gotten raises at her job, and she's prioritized paying the rent, but she still can't cover all her costs.
14: Definitely not. No, and right now especially, we are relying on several food pantries.
13: Mims is far from alone in not making enough to cover the cost of necessities. That was true for more than 45% of American households, according to a new report from the Brookings Institution, which uses the latest available data from 2024. Hannah Stevens is a senior research assistant at Brookings and says this affordability problem is not new.
15: This is something that has been a long-standing problem for a huge swath of Americans since at least 2014.
13: And there are even more Americans living right near that financial brink. The report found it would take just a $1,000 increase in the yearly cost of living to send another 3 million households over that point. And since 2024, the cost of living has gone up, like for gas and electricity. Families can find ways to save on some of those things, but there are the larger and structural expenses families can't easily cut back on.
15: Housing, health care, child care, these are the biggest components of a family's budget, and they are largely determined by systems outside of a family's control.
13: Sierra Mims was not shocked to hear about all the other families in her position.
14: Because of seeing so many people in my community that are sleeping on sidewalks and are also, you know, begging for food, the lines, the huge families at food pantries, it certainly feels that it's far worse as of this year.
13: Mims is considering finding a second job for her days off to try and make ends meet. Stephen Bisaha, NPR News.
11: 29 states count at least some mail-in ballots postmarked on or before Election Day. Alaska is one of them. KYUK's Samantha Watson reports on a Supreme Court case that could complicate things for voters in some of the state's hardest-to-reach places.
16: The only way to get to the Bering Sea coastal community of Platinum is by plane, snow machine, or boat. There's no roads to the rest of Alaska. But for a piece of mail, the journey is more complicated. The village doesn't have its own post office. People have to get across a bay to another town.
17: When it's frozen, we have to either take the mountain trail or the coast trail, depending on the ice situation.
16: That's Lou Adams, the acting tribal administrator for Platinum Traditional Village Council. She says all 50 of Platinum's residents have to vote absentee by mail because the village is too small and remote to have a polling place. That can be difficult because if the weather is bad or the bay is half frozen, residents can go weeks without mail.
17: The longest may be almost 2 months. Because if it's not freezing right and it doesn't freeze right away, and it takes longer, so we have to wait on that.
16: People across the state vote by mail for all kinds of reasons, some because of disability or lack of in-person voting. Others might just want to. In the last general election, over 70,000 Alaskans voted absentee by mail. And in November, weather can create all kinds of delays. Richard Moses is an Alaska-based campaign and election lawyer who's represented parties involved in ballot recounts and has seen the late arrivals firsthand.
18: One of them was from out in Western Alaska, was postmarked prior to Election Day and still arrived 7 or 8 days after the deadlines.
16: For those inside the U.S., Alaska allows mail-in ballots to be counted as long as they are postmarked by Election Day and arrive no later than 10 days after a general election. But a Supreme Court decision could change that. The court is currently considering a Republican Party challenge to a Mississippi law that counts mail-in ballots similarly to how Alaska does. In their court brief, Republican Party lawyers said that delayed counting violates federal law that nationally sets an election day. Alaska's attorney general filed a brief with the court that did not take aside, but did explain the challenges Alaskans face when voting. Moses, who has represented both Democrats and Republicans, says if the law is struck down, it could affect Alaska significantly.
18: We live in a state where diphtheria serum had to be delivered 1,000 miles on a dog sled not that long ago. Any change to the electoral process in any way is going to be groundbreaking here.
16: Michelle Spark runs the nonpartisan effort called Get Out the Native Vote. They operate under the Alaska Federation of Natives, which filed an amicus brief in the case. They said discounting late arriving ballots would disenfranchise many Native voters in Alaska and other places who are often in remote communities.
19: It's not good to mess with these things, especially during an election year.
16: Under the proposed change, voters could still vote by mail. They'll just have to send their ballots in earlier. But Spark says a lot can change in the weeks before an election.
19: When everybody has the luxury until 8 p.m. on election day to make their decisions, it's not fair to put the burden on us to vote as soon as possible.
16: If a change went into effect before this November, Alaska political watchers say it could affect the consequential Senate race between Democrat Mary Peltola and Republican Dan Sullivan. Peltola faces headwinds in a state that went to Trump by 13 points in the last election. Still, analysts say many of Peltola's supporters live in rural areas that could be impacted by this voting change. In Platinum, counting late arriving ballots is about more than just election outcomes. It's about the principle of having a vote. Lou Adams again.
17: It's kind of disheartening. You want your vote to be counted, and that's why you vote, so you can maybe make a difference and they count your ballot.
16: She says the community is hoping to get a polling place. Until then, voting will rely on boats, snow machines, and bush planes. 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
0: 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And from the William T. Grant Foundation, supporting research to improve the lives of young people, at wtgrantfdn.org.
21: Good morning, I'm Laura Kane at the BBC. An Indonesian court has jailed 4 soldiers for their involvement in an acid attack on an activist for a human rights organisation. Andre Yunus is known for campaigning against the influence of the military. The BBC's Asta Destra Ajeng Rastri.
22: Andre Yunus, a researcher with the human rights group Contras, was severely burned when acid was thrown at him by 2 men on a motorcycle in March. The attack happened shortly after he recorded a podcast discussing the military's growing role in Indonesian politics under President Prabowo Subianto.
21: The European Chemicals Agency says it's recommended classifying a chemical known as TFA as toxic to human reproduction. TFA, widely used in pesticides and industrial applications, is known as a forever chemical because it takes an extremely long time to break down in the environment. It's been detected in rivers, drinking water, and some food products. And the world's largest chip maker, Taiwan's TSMC, has rejected suggestions that the billions of dollars invested into artificial intelligence infrastructure are a bubble. Here's Surinjana Tiwari.
1: In an exclusive interview with the BBC, the company's chief financial officer, Wendell Huang, said demand from the artificial intelligence boom remains so strong that the company is doing everything it can to keep pace. Huang added that inflation is increasing costs across the industry and didn't rule out higher chip prices.
21: I'm Laura Kane at the BBC in London.
3: And you're listening to Morning Edition on listener-supported Maine Public Radio. Good morning to you on this Wednesday morning. I'm Erwin Gratz. As we approach quarter to nine, well, yesterday was a big night for Graham Plattner and for ranked choice voting. State officials will be gearing up for three ranked choice runoffs in the governor's races and the 2nd District congressional race. Joining me now to talk about the primary results, our chief political correspondent, Steve Missler. Steve, good morning to you.
6: Hey, Erwin.
3: So Graham Plattner is drawing over 70% support among Democrats. Does this tell us anything about his chances to unseat Susan Collins in November?
6: Yeah, well, I think it shows that he has very strong support from Maine Democrats, although I think he'll probably need to win over more of them, plus independents, to defeat Collins. You know, and he acknowledged that last night, that he needs to consolidate that Democratic support, and even carved out a couple of minutes in his speech to thank Governor Janet Mills, who had obviously suspended her campaign in late April. And I think he needs to win over her diehard supporters to boost his chances in November. I should mention that his vote share is better than Democrat Sarah Gideon's was in 2020. So that's a positive sign for him. But the independents are going to be key, and for Collins. She picked up a lot of split-ticket voters during the 2020 election to secure her fifth term, and she also won them over by talking up her ability to secure federal funding. She's taking that exact same tack right now. And for Plattner, I think the key will be staying on his message of economic populism, which may have some cross-party appeal.
3: Yeah, he's been very strident in saying many Mainers are being crushed by big business and a government that won't rein it in. But I do kind of wonder, does he need to moderate that message in order to draw support from the political middle?
6: Yeah, I think that's the key question, Erwin, because that message obviously resonated with Democratic primary voters. It may be less persuasive for other voters, but it's worth noting that his platform is very similar to Vermont Senator Bernie Sanders, who actually endorsed him very early in this race back in last August. And Sanders is popular with independents. He is an independent. So I think it's possible that his message, along with this focus on working class populism, has the potential to break through. The question is whether Plattner can actually stay on offense. And that means not having to defend himself, you know, with another unflattering revelation or some other kind of thing that, you know, we saw really pick up steam in the last week before the primary. And, you know, it really kind of knocked him off his message, or at least it eclipsed it. And I think that's going to be key, you know, going forward, is whether or not he can actually continue to talk about his policy platform and not about, you know, not answering for something negative or unflattering.
3: All right. We're also going to, as I mentioned, have ranked choice runoffs in both of the gubernatorial primaries. In the Republican primary, there is, I guess, at least a clear leader in Bobby Charles at this point.
6: Yeah, Bobby Charles is looking pretty good, you know, strong. He had strong support all over the state. There is a grouping of two candidates, Jonathan Bush and Ben Midgley, who are basically tied for second at the moment. And then Garrett Mason is further down the line. You know, I think, you know, Charles is obviously sitting in a good position to win in the runoff, but it looks like one will be required. And it's interesting too, because Charles, it's kind of flown under the radar a little bit, but his candidacy has made some Republican sort of operatives and insiders a little bit nervous, because they're worried that he may not have that cross-party appeal that would be needed to win in the general election against a Democrat and an independent in November. So we'll have to wait and see how strong his victory is and what kind of tack he takes if he is becomes the eventual nominee.
3: Now, the Democratic gubernatorial primary is different. It had the top four candidates all within 6 percentage points. Now, Nirav Shah is currently first, But I would seem to guess that's a pretty shaky first, given those results.
6: Oh, yeah. I mean, I have no idea where this is going, Erwin. That race is really a lot tighter than I thought, because some of the polling had suggested that Shaw had a much bigger lead, he would have a much bigger lead after the first round. But right now, Hannah Pingree, Shenna Bellows, and Troy Jackson are all grouped right behind him within a few percentage points of one another. So we'll get a good look at whether that alliance that those three made a few weeks ago will actually play a role in the runoff.
3: All right. Any other surprises in yesterday's results or things that stood out to you?
6: Yeah, not terribly. I mean, I think there was a lot of focus on Plattner's vote share, you know, given the revelations about his personal life that came out a week before the primary. And, I think he pretty much exceeded those expectations. And as I mentioned earlier, I think, in the Republican primary, Bobby Charles is leading, but I thought he would have a larger lead than he does. But, at the end of the day, it may not matter, after the runoff, because he may pull in second and third choice votes of the other candidates.
3: Well, and eventually we'll be talking about Rick Bennett, the independent, in that race as well. It's going to be a major factor, I would think.
6: Absolutely. He has the potential and, maybe some institutional support to be a real factor in the race in November. The question is whether or not he can muster a robust campaign to challenge the two party candidates.
3: All right. That's Steve Missler, our chief political correspondent. A reminder, we'll have more analysis of the results after everybody's got a chance to process them a little bit more, coming up on Maine Calling. That's this morning at 11 o'clock.

0: You're listening to Morning Edition on Maine Public Radio, and good morning to you on this Wednesday morning. I'm Erwin Gratz. As we approach 9 minutes now ahead of 9 o'clock, take a look at that weather forecast, which for today is calling for thickening cloudiness and very warm, and you're going to notice it getting stickier as the day goes on. High temperatures will stay 75 to 80 right along the shore, but get well up into the 80s, almost to 90 degrees if you're far enough inland. And then by tonight, we'll see some spotty shower and thunderstorm activity, primarily tonight in the western mountains. Overnight low temperatures, low 30s to mid 40s. Tomorrow, partly sunny, more isolated showers and thunderstorms, and more likely more widespread. High 70 to 75 along the coast east of Casco Bay, 76 to 85 degrees elsewhere. The winds will be light and variable, just a peek ahead. Friday, partly to mostly cloudy, more of those showers and thunderstorms. High temperatures, 60s, 70s, and again, some 80s.
1: I'm Sean Lay on today's NewsHour. How a drone rescued US pilots downed by Iran. Undercover reporting on the civil war from deep inside Myanmar. And Marin Alsop on conducting the Seven Dreams of Gaudi on the centenary of the architect's death.
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2: I'm Scott Tong. An investigation by the Associated Press and KFF Health News finds immigration facilities are not providing adequate medical care. Detainees are not getting necessary medications on time, infections and cancers are not being treated, and there's inadequate prenatal care. Medical neglect at ICE facilities, next time here and now.
0: And you can join Bill Johnson for here and now. 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
4: 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Is the only way to finance that by cutting back on the programs for international assistance that we have? I don't see these two as the obvious trade-offs.
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0: Rising gas prices pushed inflation to its highest level in 3 years last month, a headache for the Federal Reserve and a potential challenge for the Trump administration as the midterm elections near. Consumer prices rose 4.2% in May from a year earlier. The Labor Department said today that's up from 3.8% in April, and it's the third straight increase. On a monthly basis, prices rose 0.5% last month after gains of 0.6% in April and 0.9% in March. The technology sell-off on Wall Street dragged into another day as oil prices rose after the U.S. military launched more attacks against Iran. Futures for the S&P 500 declined 1.1% ahead of the opening bell today. Futures for the Dow Industrial Average are also off slightly. Futures for the technology-heavy NASDAQ slid 1.6%. The latest U.S. attack on Iran followed the crash of an army helicopter near the Strait of Hormuz. President Trump has blamed on Tehran and has dimmed hopes for progress toward a permanent end of the war, now in its fourth month. Oil prices have risen some 2% today.
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6: The Earth keeps getting hotter, and despite some efforts to slow planet-warming greenhouse gas emissions, they're still rising, leaving a lot of people hungry for alternative climate solutions. One idea: reflect sunlight away from the Earth. Amy Scott, host of the Marketplace climate podcast How We Survive, looked into one out there proposal to do just that, which could one day become a reality.
8: Standing on the sand in Venice Beach, California, Morgan Goodwin pops open a bright blue umbrella to give us some shade.
9: It's a helpful prop to illustrate the concept of a planetary sunshade.
8: Imagine something like an umbrella about the size of Argentina, way, way out in space.
9: So if we're too hot out here and we want a little bit less sunlight, we can put up the shade, block some of the sun, and cool us off.
8: Goodwin is executive director of the Planetary Sunshade Institute. The organization brings together climate scientists, aerospace engineers, and governance experts to study how we could cool the Earth by reflecting sunlight from outer space. Proposals include a constellation of spacecraft, or shade craft, a shield made up of thin film bubbles, or a cluster of solar sails.
9: There's a region of space about four times further away than the moon where objects that are placed there maintain a constant position.
8: This area in space is known as L1 or Lagrange point 1. It's where gravitational forces between the Earth and the sun cancel each other, so objects kind of stay put. That would allow continuous shading of the planet.
9: Think about roughly a 1% dimming of the sunlight. That would equate to a roughly 1 degree Celsius global average temperature reduction.
8: This idea is in the early stages, and there would be risks, like termination shock, the sudden warming that would result if the sunshade failed. Others say investing in tech solutions like this is a distraction from the real solution, decarbonizing our lives. Goodwin says a sunshade is no substitute for reducing emissions and removing some of the carbon we've already emitted from the atmosphere.
9: Even if we do both of those things as aggressively and as well as we possibly can, it still puts us into a climate trajectory that risks catastrophic tipping points.
8: A planetary sunshade would also be expensive, in the low $1 trillion, Goodwin says. But the predicted costs of unmitigated climate change are far greater.
6: That's Marketplace's Amy Scott. To hear more stories of out there climate solutions, check out the latest season of How We Survive, wherever you get your podcasts. I'm Megan McCarty-Carino, and that's Marketplace Tech. This is APM.
0: And this is Maine Public Radio. Good morning. Maine Public is pleased to be a media sponsor of Jazz in June, presented by the Camden Opera House. 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
1: Welcome to NewsHour from the BBC World Service. I'm Sean Lay. Donald Trump says Iran has been taking too long to reach a deal. His remarks follow attacks and counterattacks after a US military helicopter was shot down. Rebels in Myanmar tell the BBC they're losing ground to the military after the government began conscripting thousands to be soldiers, but they won't give up.
10: The lives of our comrades can never be exchanged for anything. I'll return to fight one way or another. I will fight until the end for the future of our children.
1: And we hear about a concert to celebrate the completion of Barcelona's Sagrada Familia on the centenary of the death of its architect, Antoni Gaudí.
11: It's a building that's owned by generations, and generations have worked on this building. So it's, you know, it becomes not just a vision of Gaudi, but it becomes a vision of the entire community.
1: All that and more after the news.
12: BBC News with Moira Alderson. Iranian state media say thousands of people in the southern town of Sirik are without drinking water after two reservoirs were damaged by US strikes. The US military said it hit Iranian targets in response to the downing of an American helicopter on Monday. Iran attacked American bases across the region. Yolande Nell is in Jerusalem.
13: Just a day ago, President Trump suggested that the US and Iran were in the final throes of agreeing a very good deal. But then, after he accused Iran of downing a US Army helicopter, US forces launched their latest strikes on the country. Iran quickly retaliated by attacking Bahrain, Kuwait and Jordan. A US official said nearly all of the Iranian missiles and drones were intercepted, with no reported casualties. Iran's foreign ministry said that in the light of repeated US ceasefire violations, contradictory messages and shifting demands, it was reviewing the ongoing talks with Washington through mediators. But Mr. Trump's latest social media post was dismissive. He described Iran as all talk and no action.
12: Reports from Lebanon say the Israeli military has carried out an airstrike on the centre of the southern Lebanese city of Sidon. A journalist with the French news agency reported hearing an explosion before seeing a car burning. The authorities in Hong Kong have charged seven people and two companies over the deadly fire that tore through a public housing complex last year. 168 people died. The accused include directors and inspectors of a firm involved in renovating the estate. Ukraine's military says it's again hit Russian and Russian-controlled infrastructure behind the front lines. It includes facilities serving the port in the Russian-occupied city of Mariupol. Meanwhile, Russia has again struck energy targets in Ukraine. Danny Eberhard reports.
14: A Ukrainian military unit said a combined operation had hit electrical substations, radar and fuel tanks in Mariupol. Meanwhile, in Russia itself, President Zelensky said Ukrainian-made missiles had hit a military plant in the city of Cheboksary that he said manufactured parts for drones and missiles. Ukraine also says it struck another Russian oil depot. Russia continues to damage Ukraine's energy network. The Ukrainian authorities say the latest Russian attacks have caused power cuts to some residents of six regions.
12: A Sudanese man has appeared in court in Northern Ireland accused of attempted murder over a knife attack. The man has been remanded in custody. The attack sparked violent anti-immigrant demonstrations in parts of Belfast, with people being forced to flee their homes as buildings were set on fire. The British Prime Minister, Keir Starmer, has called for the protests to stop.
15: We are united in calling for calm and determined to restore order, support the police and all those on the front line, and ensure that justice is done.
12: You're listening to World News from the BBC. Pakistan says it's carried out strikes on suspected militant hideouts along the Afghan border, killing dozens of insurgents. The Information Minister, Ata'ullah Tara, said four targets were destroyed, including a training centre. But earlier, the Afghan Taliban said the strikes had killed 13 civilians in three provinces. There's no independent confirmation of either account. The strikes followed an attack by Islamist insurgents on a checkpoint near Peshawar. South African police are searching for a group of gunmen who shot dead 12 people at an informal settlement in Johannesburg. More than 10 men reportedly arrived at the collection of metal shacks in the Cleveland area and opened fire on residents before escaping in a van. Local people say they think the attack was the result of a turf war between rival groups of illegal miners living in the area. The European Chemicals Agency says it's recommended classifying trifluoroacetic acid, TFA, as toxic for human reproduction. The substance, known as a forever chemical for taking a long time to break down, can accumulate in the environment. And Barison Etarajan reports.
16: The decision by the European Union's regulator followed laboratory tests showing that TFA might harm unborn children and impair fertility. It's been detected in rivers, groundwater, drinking water and food products. The agency's recommendation will help inform the European Commission, which will decide on whether to propose restricting the chemical across the EU. One campaign group, Pesticide Action Network, said the conclusion confirmed warnings from scientists and civil society.
12: An Indonesian court has jailed four soldiers for their involvement in an acid attack on an activist known for campaigning against the growing influence of the military. The defendants' sentences range from 1 to 3 years in prison. They were found guilty of premeditated assault for the attack that left the victim blind in one eye. BBC News.
17: Hello and welcome to this edition of NewsHour, our twice daily update from the BBC World Service, coming to you live from the BBC studios in London with me, Sean Lay. We begin with events between the United States and Iran. Strains in the ceasefire after the downing of a US Apache helicopter. The crew were rescued by a drone. More on that shortly. Even the Americans say they're not sure that the Iranians downed the aircraft deliberately. Nonetheless, CENTCOM, the acronym by which US Central Command is known, says it responded proportionately in striking, quote, air defence ground control stations and surveillance radar sites near the Strait of Hormuz. Iranian state media say thousands of people in the southern town of Sirik are now without drinking water after two reservoirs were damaged in the strikes. The Iranian Revolutionary Guard in turn says it fired long-range missiles at American bases in three countries, Bahrain, Jordan and Kuwait. They released footage this morning of what they say are the missiles launching. Well, here's how Hamireza Golemzadeh, head of the Tehran-based Iran diplomatic group, explained Iran's thinking.
18: We are in the middle of war with the United States, and any threats and any operations need to be responded by the Iranian side in order to defend itself. And that is the Iranian policy right now. Even if this leads to an all-out war, still Iran goes to the battleground and would defend itself to the maximum necessary level. The correct question is actually, why Americans are still attacking Iran, or why Israelis are still attacking Lebanon?
17: Well, on Wednesday, the Iranian Foreign Ministry said it would need to reassess talks with Washington in the light of the overnight attacks. After the helicopter was brought down, President Trump said there should be a very strong, very powerful response. Hours earlier, though, he'd been talking up the chances of Iran and the US agreeing a deal. In truth, a memo of understanding, a preliminary to talks, within 2 or 3 days. The president's latest and early morning posting on his Truth Social platform on Wednesday includes this phrase: the bully of the Middle East is dead. They've taken too long to negotiate a deal that would have been great for them. Now they will have to pay the price, followed by three

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2: Coming up on NewsHour in the next 30 minutes, funding for immigration enforcement scraped through the US Congress, undercover reporting inside Myanmar's civil war, and why crowds prefer to turn left. Those stories and more after a summary of the news.

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1: The Constitution's 14th Amendment became the law of the land in 1868. The very first words of the amendment's very first section declare, quote, "All persons born or naturalized in the United States are citizens of the United States," period. A century and a half later, President Trump rejects those words.
2: This current policy is based on a historical myth and a willful misinterpretation of the law by the open borders advocates.
1: Historian Heather Cox Richardson says it's Trump who's willfully misinterpreting this core American value.
3: There's really no doubt that birthright citizenship was intended to mean people who were born here. So those laws exist, and nobody can write an executive order that says ignore a law, or I'm going to change the way you interpret this law. That's really not a thing.
1: I'm Meghna Chakrabarty. Today on Point, the real story of birthright citizenship. Stay with us.
4: Live from NPR News in Washington, I'm Corva Coleman. Stocks opened lower this morning after the Labor Department reported inflation climbed to its highest level in more than 3 years. NPR's Scott Horsley reports the Dow Jones Industrial Average slid about 200 points in early trading.
5: Consumer prices in May were up 4.2% from a year ago. That's the biggest annual increase since the spring of 2023. Inflation's being fueled by a sharp jump in gasoline prices since the U.S. launched its war against Iran, disrupting oil tanker traffic in the Strait of Hormuz. Gasoline prices have inched down in recent days, but are still about $1.17 a gallon higher than they were when the war began. Airfares have also been climbing as airlines contend with sharply higher fuel prices. Stubborn inflation makes it less likely the Federal Reserve will cut interest rates anytime soon. Fed policymakers hold their first rate-setting meeting under new chairman Kevin Warsh next week. Scott Horsley, NPR News, Washington.
4: Four states held primaries yesterday: Maine, Nevada, North Dakota, and South Carolina. But in California, there are some late calls from last week's primary. The Associated Press has called the second and last candidate in California's gubernatorial race. Republican Steve Hilton will face Democrat Javier Becerra in the general election. Dave Wasserman is with the nonpartisan Cook Political Report.
6: This is a very favorable year for Democrats because President Trump's approval rating, according to our tracker, is just south of 40%. And so his approval, particularly among Hispanic voters, white voters without college degrees, we've seen a big drop off in his support from where he was in 2024. Therefore, California is just not in play, especially for a Republican who's endorsed by the president.
4: He spoke to NPR's Morning Edition. Opening statements are set for today in a federal criminal trial in Los Angeles. A suspect is accused of starting last year's deadly Palisades fire that killed 12 people. Steve Futterman reports.
7: Jurors were selected yesterday. Today they will listen to each side present its case. The prosecution will accuse 29-year-old Jonathan Rinderknecht of intentionally setting a fire just past midnight on January 1st that ultimately became the Palisades fire. The original fire smoldered underground for a week before resurfacing as the Palisades Inferno. The defense claims the original fire was not arson, but rather the result of New Year's Eve fireworks. Defense attorney Steve Haney.
8: There's no direct evidence that Jonathan started that fire on January 1st.
7: The trial is expected to take 2 to 3 weeks. If convicted, Rinderknecht faces anywhere between 5 to 45 years in prison. For NPR News, I'm Steve Futterman in Los Angeles.
4: A separate deadly fire broke out in the L.A. area at the same time last year. The Eaton Fire killed 19 people. It's NPR.
9: This is Maine Public Radio News. Good morning. I'm Erwin Gratz at 4 minutes now after 10. Three primary campaigns are headed for ranked choice runoffs. One is the Democratic primary in the 2nd Congressional District, where Joe Baldacci generated a narrow lead over Matt Dunlap and Jordan Wood.
10: Our campaign is about Mainers. We need someone who is going to be Paula Page and hold this administration accountable and work to fix the mess that extremist politicians in D.C. have made.
9: A fourth candidate, Paige Loud, is trailing the other three by about 20 percentage points and would likely be eliminated in a first round of ranked choice tabulation. The big winner last night was Graham Plattner. He won the Democratic Senate primary with over 70% of the vote. In the Democratic gubernatorial race, Nirav Shah is ahead, but only 26.7% to Hannah Pingree's 23.4%, with Troy Jackson and Shenna Bellows not that far behind. The Republican gubernatorial race will also go to a ranked choice recount, though Bobby Charles goes into that with a sizable lead. In Cumberland County, District Attorney Jackie Sartoris beat back a challenge from a former assistant, Valerie Adams, by a roughly 57% to 43% margin. The Public Utilities Commission has approved new rates for Central Maine Power that will lower a typical customer's bill by $11 a month this summer. And the Maine Office of Cannabis Policy has issued a recall of an adult-use cannabis flower strain produced by Green Trap called the Drip Burger. The office says an investigation found the products contain unsafe levels of yeast and mold.
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9: A sunny start with gradually increasing humidity as we go through the day today. High temperatures will stay in the 70s right along the coast, but get well into the 80s inland. Tonight, we'll see some spotty showers and thunderstorms, lows from the low 50s to the middle 60s. Tomorrow, partly sunny, isolated showers and thunderstorms, more widespread tomorrow. High temperatures 70 to 75 along the coast east of Casco Bay, mid-70s to mid-80s elsewhere.
12: This is On Point. I'm Meghna Chakrabarty. Any day now, the United States Supreme Court will issue a decision in a case that could completely overturn one of the fundamental ideas of America. It's the idea of who is American at all. It's the idea and law that if you are born in the United States, you are American. For more than a century, through a series of court rulings and federal laws, birthright citizenship has been considered one of the most fundamental pillars of American identity and rights. Well, on the very first day of his second presidency, January 20th, 2025, Donald Trump attempted to end birthright citizenship via executive order. He was sued, and the case went before the Supreme Court. The court's upcoming decision could be one of the most divisive it's ever issued. Well, last year, we spoke with historian Heather Cox Richardson about the long legal and legislative history of birthright citizenship. We asked her why a president would seek to challenge a right that's enshrined in the 14th Amendment to the Constitution, and what's at stake if the Supreme Court agrees with President Trump. Well, we thought right now is a good time to bring that episode back to you. So here again is my conversation with Heather Cox Richardson, first aired on May 2nd, 2025. Professor Richardson, welcome back to On Point.
13: It's always a pleasure.
12: I'm going to start with something a little bit different today. Since you are in the studio here with me, I've got a little bit of a highlighted text here on my screen. I'm going to turn the screen towards you. Can you just like read that sentence?
13: All persons born or naturalized in the United States and subject to the jurisdiction thereof are citizens of the United States and of the state wherein they reside.
12: So what's that? What is that?
13: That is the beginning of the 14th Amendment to the U.S. Constitution, ratified 1868.
12: I've been told it's your favorite amendment.
13: It is. Everybody has a favorite amendment. That happens to be mine.
12: So this is the first sentence of the first section of the 14th Amendment, which really means something significant. Is there any way, any possible way you think, to interpret that language other than you're born here, you're a citizen here?
13: No, No, there really isn't. And I could tell you how people get around that by trying to create a different pathway around it. But, you

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2: 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And Archipelago, where science and policy inform the law, from land use to maritime and the beaches in between. 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
3: Today on Maine Calling, analysis of Maine primary results so far. Final election results are still trickling in, but it appears that three major races will go to ranked choice runoffs, both the Democratic and Republican Party races for governor and the Democratic primary race in the 2nd Congressional District. Meanwhile, Graham Plattner has secured the Democratic nomination for U.S. Senate and will face U.S. Senator Susan Collins in November. I'm Jennifer Rooks. Today on Maine Calling, we break down the primary results with three Maine political reporters. Given the ranked choice system, how long until we know the winner of every race? How did Maine's semi-open primary affect election results? Did unenrolled voters come out in force? Maine Calling is just ahead.
4: Live from NPR News in Washington, I'm Korva Coleman. President Trump wrote online this morning, Iran has taken too long to negotiate a deal. And quote, now they will have to pay the price. This comes after the U.S. attacked sites in Iran this week, after the president said Iran downed a U.S. military helicopter. Iran has responded to the strikes with strikes of its own against U.S. bases in Jordan, Bahrain, and Kuwait. NPR's Franco Ordonez reports.
5: The president called U.S. strikes on Iran a necessity after a U.S. helicopter went down near the Strait of Hormuz. Iranian officials say they did not target the U.S. helicopter, but Trump called it an attack. Mona Yacoubian, a former State Department official who now works at the Center for Strategic and International Studies, says Trump was basically in a no-win situation.
6: If the U.S. doesn't respond, that will be portrayed as weakness. If, on the other hand, the U.S. responds as it should, that opens the way for further escalation.
5: It also makes it harder to reach a deal that the president had said earlier this week was potentially 2 or 3 days away. Franco Ordonez, NPR News.
4: The House has approved legislation intended to speed up the time it takes newly unionized workers to reach a first contract with their employers. NPR's Andrea Hsu reports.
7: After a union election, it takes an average of 465 days for workers and employers to reach a first contract. That's according to Bloomberg Law. The Faster Labor Contracts Act cuts that time dramatically. It requires employers to begin contract talks within 10 days of a union election. If there's no deal 90 days later, federal mediators get involved. And if there's still no deal 30 days after that, an arbitration panel steps in to settle the matter.
4: NPR's Andrea Hsu reporting. A new report by the Government Accountability Office found serious risks for people held at Camp East Montana. It's the largest immigrant detention camp in the U.S. The watchdog agency says millions of dollars were wasted on contractors who failed to meet health and safety standards at the Fort Bliss tent facility. From member station KTEP, Angela Kocherga reports.
8: The GAO found gaps in medical services at the Texas detention camp, including no treatment plan for people with chronic conditions like diabetes or HIV. There was also no tuberculosis testing for new arrivals, and there were cases at the camp. Among the safety issues, a missing loaded firearm, inadequate security cameras, and a failure by ICE to inspect the $1.3 billion facility before it opened last year. Three men have died in custody. The report says evidence in one case ruled a homicide by the El Paso medical examiner was missing or destroyed. For NPR News, I'm Angela Kocherga in El Paso.
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9: This is Maine Public Radio News. Good morning. I'm Erwin Gratz. It's 4 minutes now after 11. It's going to take about a week to learn who the party candidates for governor will be. Both primaries ended without anyone gaining the majority vote needed to avoid a ranked choice runoff. Republican Bobby Charles will enter the runoff with a sizable lead, but on the Democratic side, four candidates are within 6 percentage points, with Nirav Shah currently first.
10: We get to stand up for our neighbors. We get to give voice to the voiceless. We get to defend our rights. We get to fight for the future of the state that we love.
9: With all of the votes now counted, Shah is at almost 27%, Hannah Pingree just above 23%, Troy Jackson at 21%, and Shenna Bellows at 20.6%. Angus King III is at just 8.1%. And a Republican-turned-independent, Rick Bennett, has already qualified for the fall ballot by turning in the requisite number of signatures. In the Democratic Senate race, Graham Plattner is at about 72%. He will face Republican Susan Collins in the fall. Ronald Russell defeated Joshua Petrovitz in the GOP primary in the 1st Congressional District. He'll face incumbent Shelley Pingree in the fall. It'll be sunny, hot away from the coast and turning more humid today. Highs from the 70s near the ocean to well into the 80s inland. Could be some showers or thunderstorms tonight in the mountains and tomorrow on a more widespread basis.
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12: I'm Jennifer Rooks, and this is Maine Calling. Maine voters had their say yesterday in the primary races for governor, U.S. Senate, Maine's two seats in the House of Representatives, and the state legislature. Today, we will discuss the results of the voting, as well as where things stand and what to expect as far as the tallying of those ranked choice voting results. Joining us for the hour are Susan Cover, who is State House reporter and multimedia content producer with Spectrum News, Kevin Miller, Maine Public State House correspondent, and Steve Missler, chief political correspondent with Maine Public. We invite you to join the conversation. What are your questions after looking at yesterday's results or even voting either early or yesterday? What issues are important to you? Do the results change your enthusiasm for the November election? Send us an email, a brief email, talk@mainepublic.org. Post a comment on Facebook or Instagram or give us a call at 1-800-399-3566. Welcome back to all of you. Thank you so much for joining us, especially after I know all of you had a very long night last night. And all of this is not over by any long shot. Steve, I'll start with you. What do we know about voter turnout and who voted?
13: Yeah, that's a good question, Jen. I mean, they're still counting votes, so we don't really have a good sense of, you know, what the overall turnout is. But you can already see just in the numbers that we have so far that there was a big turnout edge for Democrats yesterday, which I think is illustrative of perhaps the party's enthusiasm for the November election and possibly candidates that were on the ballot yesterday. So in the Republican primary, as things stand right now, with, you know, the votes that we've seen counted according to the latest results, there were a little more than 97,000 votes cast in the Republican gubernatorial primary, whereas in the Democratic gubernatorial primary, there were 162,000, slightly more than that. So that's a big gap. And we've seen that even in early vote totals, like the early absentee balloting over the last couple of weeks, which is something that I've been tracking. And just seeing a big edge in turnout among Democrats versus Republicans. So I mean, I think that bodes well for Democrats in November if they can maintain that enthusiasm. And certainly Republicans have some ground to make up. One other little data point that I found interesting is that Graham Platner, who of course won the U.S. Senate primary in convincing fashion, he had 135,000 votes on his own. And that's more than all of the Republicans voting for the gubernatorial candidates. So that's just, I found that those numbers were pretty interesting.
12: Susan, when you hear what Steve is saying about people and how many people took a Democratic ballot, of course, we can't presume that all of them were Democrats because we have a semi-open primary. When you hear these numbers, do

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1: In general, Democrats are very upset with the direction of the country in general, with the Trump administration in particular, and they're looking for change, and they're very motivated to show up and vote. The Plattner campaign has been extremely organized and coordinated, and getting and driving people to the polls to make sure that all of their votes are there and counted. And as Steve said, you know, the question is, where do these folks land in November? How motivated are they continuing to be at that point? And I think a lot of that will have to do with the economy.
2: Okay. So, Kevin, let me ask you this. We know that Graham Plattner has won the Democratic U.S. Senate primary, but the other big primaries, both Democrat and Republican for governor, and then also the second congressional district Democratic primary, all of these are going to go to ranked choice runoff. And two of those three appear to be very, very close. What do you make of all that?
3: Yeah, it's fascinating. I mean, we kind of were saying headed into this that it was very unclear to all of us who was in the lead. I mean, it seems like in the Republican primary for governor, Bobby Charles has consistently shown up as the leading candidate in the limited amounts of polls that we've seen. He certainly had momentum. But, you know, when you look at the Democratic primary for governor and the Democratic primary in CD2, those are just neck and neck races. I mean, at this point, you know, like in the second congressional district, State Senator Joe Baldacci is winning. He has about 31% with not all quite the votes counted. But then Matt Dunlap and Jordan Wood are right behind at around 29%. And it's what's really fascinating is that there's only about in that race, there's only about 1,200 to 1,500 votes separating first and third place. And if you look at the Democratic primary for governor, it's the same situation. Former CDC director Nirav Shah is leading right now at 26-27%, followed by Hannah Pingree, Troy Jackson, and Shanna Bellows. But again, there's only about 10,000 votes separating first and fourth. And we're headed into a ranked choice election or ranked choice runoff. So pretty much anything can happen, it feels like.
2: Well, I'm going to put it on you, Kevin. Walk us through what happens now. How does the ranked choice runoff work? How long is it going to take? When will we know who won?
3: Yeah, so what happens now is all the towns across the state, they've obviously collected their ballots together, or they have scanned them onto kind of little thumb drives. And state police and others will go out and they'll collect all those ballots from every single voting location. They'll bring them back to Augusta, to a central location where they'll be kept secured. State police will guard it to make sure that there's no chance of tampering. And then they starts this long process of scanning any ballots that aren't already in the system and you know, loading the votes into the system. This takes days, many days to do. So we're not going to get to the ranked choice runoff until definitely not until next week. Don't think they've given a clear time frame. Maybe Sue or Steve knows, but we're not going to know the results for at least a week or more.
2: Yeah. And I'll turn to you, Steve. Will that all happen on one day, or is there one round of ranked choice running off? And then after those results come in, is it the next day or the day after that there's a second round? Explain that to us.
4: Yeah, I'm not quite clear on that, Jennifer, to be honest with you. My guess is that because it doesn't take that much time to run the tabulation, it's really just feeding the ballots into the machine. And so it's conceivable if they can get all the ballots collected all at once, they could maybe run all the tabulations on one day. But I don't know if they're going to do that or not. What I heard this morning with the Deputy Secretary of State and Erwin Gratz is that I think they're not even going to start the collection process at the earliest Friday, and possibly not until early next week. So it could be, you know, at least a week and possibly longer before we have any results in this thing. So, and again, I don't know that we've ever had this many races go in a single election go to a ranked choice runoff. I think this, what we have here, three possibly. So I think that's something very new.
2: Okay.

0: Susan, I want to talk to you a little bit more about the semi-open primary. My understanding is that the folks behind this idea thought that were frustrated with the fact that the old primary system had people who might be described as at on the extreme edge of both of their party ending up in the general election year after year, and that maybe having a semi-open primary would encourage more candidates that were attractive to unenrolled voters or even attractive to people who might vote for somebody on a different political party. Does this appear to be how it's playing out?
1: Well, maybe, but I would say not on the Republican side. Bobby Charles has a clear lead at this point. He did not embrace ranked choice voting. In fact, he told his supporters to put him number one all the way across and not to rank anyone else. And so he is more MAGA aligned. He's more of a Trump supporter than anyone else in the field. He talks a lot about things that are very important to folks who are aligned with President Trump, like immigration, crime. Bobby Charles talks a lot about, cleaning up Maine, paints a very dark picture of the way life is in Maine. So I would say among, the seven competitors in the Republican field, he would be the more MAGA aligned and, if you will, extreme candidate. On the Democratic side, it's such a free-for-all at this point that it's hard to say. Certainly, we've talked before about the alliances that were created among Democrats, particularly among the three who had served in elected office before, and encouraging voters, if you don't rank me first, make sure you rank the other two. So there was a lot more use of the ranked choice voting system there. Dr. Shaw, who's currently in the lead, I would say would be one of the more moderate candidates among the five who are competing. So perhaps maybe in the Democratic primary that may result in a more moderate candidate coming out. But we just really have to wait and see.
0: All right. And let's talk about early voting. Kevin, wondering if you think early voting helped Graham Plattner have such a decisive win in that many people voted before the latest round of accusations against him came out.
2: Yeah, I think in all likelihood, it helps him in some ways. It's unclear how much. It seems like being out there and kind of talking to Democratic voters, a lot of Democrats were saying, yes, I understand his challenges and his past troubles, but those are in his past, and I'm still voting for him. So we were still hearing that during the past week, 2 weeks, when some of these bigger controversies popped up. That said, a significant number of people did cast their ballots probably before. I haven't looked at the numbers for when starting at the cutoff day, but did cast their ballots before these more recent scandals involving the sexting and these toxic relationships that he's alleged to have had. Whether that was a big difference. I mean, he still won with 72%. That's a pretty good number. And a lot of people were watching to see where he was going to come in and how much of an impact it had.
0: Steve, you've had a busy morning. One of the things you've been doing is filing stories for the national news, because these races, especially the Senate race, is so interesting on a national scale. Remind us why. It's not just because the numbers in the Senate and the fact that Democrats are hoping to retake the Senate, is it?
3: Yeah, I mean, that's certainly a big reason why, because I think the conventional wisdom, and I think it's right, is that if the Democrats are going to retake the U.S. Senate, they need to win Maine. They have to knock off Republican Senator Susan Collins. That's just the math, I think, and looking at what they're chances for pickups are across the country. Maine is in their crosshairs. Obviously, that's one big reason. But the other big reason, I think, is this factional fight within the Democratic Party, which is taking place all over the country and has been going on for a little while, but it's really become more acute since President Donald Trump won re-election or his second term in 2024. There's just a lot of anger and sort of distress among Democratic voters across the country about that loss and what it says about the direction of the party. And there are two factions, or maybe even three, that are duking it out for control of you know, what the future of the party looks like. And Graham Platner represents one faction, which is more aligned with Bernie Sanders, who's actually an independent. And Bernie Sanders endorsed Graham Platner, you know, early in his campaign and arguably helped him gain a good head of steam last year before Governor Janet Mills even got into the race. And then you have, you know, this more sort of like moderate or establishment wing of the party that's sort of been in control for a little while and wants to keep that. And they think that their approach is the best way for the party to appeal to independent voters. So, you know, this battle in Maine is a proxy fight of that larger dispute among Democrats. So that's one big reason. And of course, you know, you just have this candidate, Graham Platner, who is very interesting, you know, and that's setting aside the controversies and unflattering things that have come out about him in the last several months, and even especially so in the week preceding the primary. You know, he's a charismatic figure. He's being compared to like Democrats' version of Trump in some ways, although, I mean, I don't know. I think that's just because of the fact that these controversies haven't been able to knock him out of the race. And we certainly saw, you know, we know that's been the case for President Trump. He, you know, he's had all kinds of controversies and still he's been able to capture the support of the Republican electorate, and he's their standard bearer. So I think it's a bunch of different things, but they're all very, you know, I mean, I went to Blue Hill where the watch party was last night for Graham Platner, and the national media was crazy. I mean, I've never seen, except for Trump rallies, that kind of a national media presence in the state of Maine, especially in a primary. It was wild.
0: All right. Well, on that note, we're going to take a quick break. What are you thinking about today, the day after Maine's primary? An unusual primary in that this is the first time the governor's race has been part of a semi-open primary. We've got the ranked choice voting. We've got more and more early voting. What are you thinking? Did you vote early? Are you an unenrolled voter who took a ballot, a Democratic or Republican ballot yesterday? Give us a call, 1-800-399-3566. This is Maine Calling. We'll be right back.
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0: Welcome back. I'm Jennifer Rooks, and this is Maine Calling. Today on the program, we're talking about yesterday primary vote results. Joining me, Kevin Miller, Maine Public State House correspondent, Susan Cover, State House reporter and multimedia content producer with Spectrum News, and Steve Missler, who is chief political correspondent with Maine Public. Before we go to the calls, I want to bring up one more thing, and Kevin, I'll turn to you. In both the races, the primary races for the congressional districts, District 1 and 2, there was a person who is younger than 30 running, if I have this right, Josh Petrowitz for the Republicans in CD1 and Paige Loud for Democrats in CD2. Neither one did very well. But both, I think, represented themselves well in the debates. And I'm wondering if you have any thoughts on where these two are going and whether we'll hear from them again.
2: Yeah, certainly. Paige Loud, I've heard a lot of Democrats say that they were impressed with her. You know, she's a total political newcomer, and she during her convention speech, people were kind of really impressed with that. She did well in the debates, so I would fully expect that she's going to continue to be around. I haven't talked to her about kind of what her plans are after this, but she seems very motivated. People seem to say that she just came across as very authentic and just, you know, almost kind of a non-politician. And Josh Petrowitz in the first district Republican race, again, very young. He did well in the debates. Not sure what his plans are. He has run for office before, so it seems like he's probably going to try to run again. He did try to make the age issue a central part of his campaign because Ron Russell, who won the nomination, is much older. I think there's like a 40-some year difference between the two of them. But that obviously didn't quite resonate with – that argument didn't resonate with voters this time around.
0: All right. Before we move on to listener calls and questions, Susan or Steve, either of you have thoughts about Paige Loud and Josh Petrowitz?
1: I will say that I thought Paige Loud's convention speech was quite powerful. And when she was in the debates, she was really relaxed. And, you know, I remember her making a comment to Senator Baldacci, you know, welcome back from Washington. I'm glad you could make the debate. So she seems pretty fearless. You know, she is young. And I think, you know, Kevin's right. It'll be really fascinating to see where she lands in the future.
3: Yeah. And I would just add to that. I mean, I thought Paige Loud, I was kind of surprised because one of the things about her campaign is that she was late getting on the ballot, or she turned in her signatures, I think, the day they were due, which, you know, I think speaks to the fact that if maybe she had a little bit of campaign infrastructure and maybe was able to get out of the gate a little bit sooner, she may have done a lot better than she ended up doing. Although, and yet she ended up doing quite well in spite of all that. So I think, you know, I agree with Kevin and Susan that, that I'm sure that there's going to be people who are looking at her, and I'm not quite sure, you know, what that means, if she'll run for legislature or something like that, or maybe take another shot at a congressional seat in 2 years. I mean, that's certainly a possibility, especially given, you know, we don't know how the midterm election is going to shake out, because these Democrats, whoever wins, is going to have to face former Governor Paul LePage, who did not have a primary opponent, so he secured the nomination yesterday, too.
0: All right, so we'll go to Frederick calling from Bath. Hi, Frederick, go ahead.
7: Hi, good morning. I wanted to address my comment to Steve and to public broadcasting in general. What I see is a lifelong supporter of Bernie Sanders since the 1980s. He's had a critique of our economy, that the system is working absolutely as it should. It funnels money to the wealthy. There's a struggle amongst most of the people to make ends meet. This is not a completely new analysis. Steve, now what Graham is addressing is this classic struggle that has just torn America apart, from the closing of hospitals from coast to coast to a United States Senate and House which is completely beholden to a system that is not working. And in fact, it doesn't work for the wealthiest, because our planet is in dire consequences.
0: Frederick, and Steve, thank you. I want Steve, you thoughts? Public... Steve.
3: Oh, sorry. I thought he had something else to say. Yeah, I mean, that's true. I mean, I think I mentioned earlier that Bernie Sanders endorsed Graham Platner. And honestly, if you look at their platforms, there's not a lot of daylight between the two of them. So I think, this sort of economic populism, this critique of moneyed interests and their stranglehold on the political system in this country, that is a very powerful message. And I think, you know, even last night, you know, when Platner was giving his victory speech, he really did. He hammered those themes home repeatedly. And I expect him to continue to do that, because I think that particular message has cross-party appeal. It really, I think that's true. I mean, I think, you know, look, go back to the 2016 Democratic primaries and just in other states too. Bernie Sanders did really, really well here. And I think that, you know, there was a reason why Donald Trump, after he secured the nomination and Bernie Sanders lost the Democratic nomination to Hillary Clinton, that Donald Trump was courting Bernie Sanders' supporters openly, saying, come home to me because I stand for very similar things. And I think Plattner has an opportunity to try that, try the Bernie Sanders route. If he can, you know, has the room and the space to talk about those things, as long as the, you know, other revelations and unflattering news about him doesn't crowd out that message. I think, you know, that's what he wants to talk about. That's what he has been talking about. And I do think it's an appealing message, not just to Democrats, but certainly independents. One thing I want to add about independents, because you mentioned the early vote, Jen, earlier. In the early absentee voting numbers that I last pulled on Monday, 75% of the independents who took out a ballot and with the intention of voting in a party primary voted in the Democratic primary. Now, I don't know why they did that, why that percentage was so high, but maybe it has something to do with Graham Plattner. I don't know, but I think that is interesting, especially if we see the independent vote shake out in the broader day of voting from yesterday.
0: Somebody could interpret that as there was a lot of enthusiasm for Graham Plattner. Someone else could say these are people who lean Republican who want to make sure Susan Collins has the best chance of winning, right? I mean, there could be two reads on that.
3: Yeah, I suppose. But if you lean Republican, you might want to vote in the Republican primary. I don't know, but it's certainly possible.
0: Well, there's no Republican primary for the Senate. So anyway, you know, like you said, you don't know why, but 75% of the unenrolled voters who voted early, those were people who requested a Democratic ballot, correct?
3: Right.
0: Right. Frederick, thank you so much for calling in. An email here from Beverly. I'm writing to express my deep concern regarding a situation my husband and I encountered at our town hall in Hancock County yesterday. After moving to a new county in 2020, we registered as green independent voters. When we went to cast our ballots, election workers informed us that because there were no green independent candidates running, we were ineligible to vote. We were told we could have only participated if we were registered as unenrolled. We take our civic duties seriously and had carefully researched the candidates and prepared our choices in advance. Being turned away at the polls was incredibly distressing. Could you please clarify how this rule is applied and what steps we need to take to ensure our right to vote is protected in future elections? We would like to understand how such a restriction can be placed on registered voters. Susan.
1: Yeah, so I double-checked with the Secretary of State's office this morning, and the explanation is that these June elections are party primaries. So if you remember back, it wasn't so long ago in Maine where we had a caucus system where on a Saturday morning you'd go to the high school gym. If you were a Democrat, you'd go on a certain day. If you were a Republican, you'd go on a certain day. And people would literally stand in different parts of the gym behind one candidate or another. And the party would send in all the results, and then they would come up with their nominees for November. Well, in the last few years, this has been a much more formalized process where these June elections now are very similar to the general election in November, but they're different in that they still are party functions. So for the folks who are green independents, when they showed up, there are no green independents running, say, for governor. So there was no ballot to give them for them to choose who they wanted their nominee to be in November. If they had wanted to drop their party affiliation, they would have needed to do that a certain number of days before. And I'm sorry, I don't know whether it's 15 or 30 days. They, you know, could have dropped their affiliation, gone in as unaffiliated, and then they could have chosen a Republican or Democratic ballot. Certainly now moving forward for them and for others in November, if you're a registered voter, it doesn't matter what party you're in, you're going to go in and get your ballots and you can vote for whoever you want. But hopefully that, you know, helps create some understanding for folks out there who may be frustrated with the system. But really, you know, yesterday's vote was for the parties to choose their candidates for November.
0: Kevin.
2: Yeah, and I think just what was throwing some people off is the independent and green independent party. I think folks would think, well, I'm an independent, I can go in and vote. And it's a registered, as Sue mentioned, it's a registered party. So they, and the green independents have not really fielded primary candidates in the past couple. Well, I think they did. It's been a little while. They're not as active as they used to be. So I think that's what threw people off.
0: An email here from Danny. I'm an unenrolled voter in the 2nd Congressional District. I appreciate that I had the choice of voting in either the Democratic or Republican primary. In this election, I voted in the Democratic primary. I liked ranked choice voting because it gave me the opportunity to show my support for the candidate I believe in most strongly, even though she was unlikely to win. I ranked Paige Loud first. And I think it's great that the CD2 race will now likely be decided by the second choice votes of Loud's voters. So, Danny, thank you for that email. And, Kevin, I'll turn it back to you. That's a pretty sophisticated analysis, and it shows how Danny thought about his vote.
2: Yeah, and you do see voters, that's as we're getting more comfortable and more used to ranked choice voting, you're definitely seeing voters starting to make those strategic decisions. And he's absolutely right. So because of the way the ranked choice voting process works, they eliminate from the bottom up. So the first voters who are going to have their second, third preferences, or the second preferences considered, will be Paige Loud, because she will be eliminated first. So that's correct. He and other Paige Loud voters will get their say. It's unclear if that's going to tip anyone, probably won't tip anyone over the 50% threshold, because these margins are so narrow, and Joe Baldacci still only has 31%. But we're seeing more and more of that strategic voting happening with ranked choice voting as people, learn how to use the process.
0: An email here from Kim. How will ranked choice voting be used in the midterm elections? Is it true that not all races will be run this way? And if so, why not? Steve, we're going to be answering these questions for a long time, I have a feeling, but they're really important. So please let us know what to expect in November.
3: So ranked choice voting will not be used in the gubernatorial or legislative elections, or, on that part of the ballot. It will be used in congressional elections if there are three or more candidates. So I don't think there's any independents running for the U.S. Senate that have qualified for the ballot. So that won't be a race that will be affected. The first congressional district, I don't think there's any. And the second congressional district, I'm unaware of a third candidate, although I may be mistaken about that. Kevin's nodding his head.
2: Yeah, I think there are some independents that are, but they haven't qualified for the ballot yet. So,
3: okay. So anyway, if there are three or more candidates, ranked choice voting will be used in the congressional contests, but not the gubernatorial contests or legislative contests. And the reason for that is that the main law court, the main Supreme Judicial Court, has basically said twice now that ranked choice voting is in violation of the main constitution as it relates to gubernatorial and legislative contests. There's just clear language in there that winners in those races in general elections have to be decided by a plurality, which is basically first past the post versus a clear versus a majority, which is a requirement in ranked choice voting.
0: And Susan, we're going to have three well-known strong candidates for the governor's race in November. Whoever wins the Democratic primary, whoever wins the Republican primary, and the former Senate President Rick Bennett as an independent. And that will not be decided by ranked choice voting.
1: That's true. And Senator Bennett's already out on the campaign trail this week. He's not wasting any time waiting to see who his opponents are going to be. And certainly, I think it's probably fair to say that he's hoping that, the more extreme candidates on both sides are the ones who are nominated. Because even though he is a former Republican and former Republican Party chairman, I think he's looking to position himself as kind of the guy in the middle, the moderate, but someone who can appeal to folks in both parties.
0: And it is, I'm thinking, and tell me, Susan, if this is right, because there's a good chance of three strong candidates, this could be a race in which somebody gets 33, 34% of the vote and wins.
1: Yeah, for sure. And that wouldn't be surprising. I mean, we saw that when Governor LePage won the first time around in 2010. I think he got like 38% of the vote. And just to note, I don't know that this will happen, but there are two other independents who are challenging the Secretary of State's decision that they didn't get enough signatures. So it's theoretically possible that there could be another candidate or two on the ballot in November. But those are cases that will go to Superior Court for consideration, and we'll see if either of those folks are able to actually qualify for the ballot.
0: Well, this is Maine Calling, and we're talking about primary election results. You can join the conversation. 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We'll be right back.
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0: Welcome back. This is Maine Calling. I'm Jennifer Rooks. Today we're discussing yesterday's primary election. My guests, Maine Public political reporters Kevin Miller and Steve Missler, and Susan Cover with Spectrum News. Share your comments and questions. Send us a brief email, talk@mainepublic.org. You can also post on Facebook or Instagram or give us a call at 1-800-399-3566. We'll go to Falmouth and Mark. Hi, Mark. Go ahead.
9: Hi, thanks. I'm a big Graham Plattner supporter, primarily because he's the only candidate who is forthrightly talking about the issues that really affect people and they care about. His slogan of tax the rich really points to an obvious failing of our current tax code system, where the self-employed start out at a 25% tax rate when you include FICA taxes, whereas the investment class never pays more than 20% on their capital gains. That the fact that in 1934 to 1985, the top marginal income tax rate was at least 70%. So people understand this, and the more people who become aware of these facts begin to realize that our current tax code is really stacked against the working class. So
0: Mark,
9: Graham is the only one talking
0: about
9: this.
0: So thank you for your call. And Susan, we have a few emails and calls where people are saying in one way or another, Graham Plattner is appealing to me because of his stand on the issues. And I wish, some people are saying, I wish the media, one of my least favorite terms, would stop reporting on his personal failings.
1: Well, this is interesting because we've talked about how when Plattner first got into the race, the national media all ran up to Maine and wrote very glowing stories about him. He was this Keoxic figure from the coast, you know, the rugged oyster man who was going to take on, you know, really a giant of Maine politics, Susan Collins, you know, our long-term five-term senator. So, you know, he got a lot of very positive national press coverage when he launched. And then, of course, you know, a couple of months later, we saw the Reddit posts and other things. And most recently, you know, the Wall Street Journal stories and the New York Times. So In my mind, the media is doing its job, maybe helping to vet candidates a little bit more than perhaps Plattner was vetted by the team who recruited him to run in the first place. And certainly folks, you know, have a lot of opportunities to hear from him directly. I think he said today he's done more than 80 town halls. So he's had ample opportunity to get his message out. And I think all of us, and particularly in the Maine media, have, you know, covered all the issues that he's spoken about, you know, and also balanced that out with helping people understand who this person is and what his qualifications are, and maybe what are some of the things that he needs to explain to folks to earn their vote in November.
0: And to Mark's other point, Kevin, because his issue, it sounds like, is taxes and the tax code. This sort of the old political wisdom is that voters don't really vote on issues in the end as much as a gut feeling about candidates. Is that changing? I mean, is Mark somebody who represents the new voter where there is an issue that is the issue they are voting about?
2: I don't know. I mean, this election, we are definitely seeing the this election and last election, look how much the economy played into to the way people voted. I think in this time around, we talked about it earlier, there's just this very strong, you know, anti-establishment feel that Graham Plattner has been able to tap into. And that's one big thing that probably it's not necessarily an issue per se, but people are frustrated with the Democratic Party. They're frustrated, and Graham is really speaking to that. He is very forceful in his criticism of the Democratic Party. So I think that's part of what's going on here. But I also think that, you know, let's be honest, he's a very gifted speaker. I mean, and the way he's addressed these controversies, I think when I talk to voters, they give him a lot of credit because he's sometimes criticized for not acknowledging them before they came out. But, you know, when these controversies do come out, he has come out and he's addressed them. He's not shied away from responding to the criticism. And there's a voters seem to think that's a genuine, you know, response from him. And I think he gets a lot of credit for that. So I think it's as much personality and approach as it is issues. But he's definitely speaking to the issues that people are concerned about, you know, right now, as far as, you know, the economy and rising costs and, you know, having difficulty finding jobs and making a living here in Maine.
0: Steve.
3: Yeah, I think just to build off what Kevin says, I think he really nailed it, is, you know, one thing that Plattner has been able to do too is he's been able to turn these unflattering stories and reframe them as redemption stories, and by virtue of just talking about them openly. And I think that's a very powerful thing. I mean, if you talk to voters, as Kevin did recently, that was a theme. There was a redemption theme going on with these folks, and they see in Plattner, you know, a human being who's had his share of, you know, by his own admission, had a rocky past after he got a combat tours that Iraq and Afghanistan, and really was in the wilderness by his own admission. You know what I mean? Not really sure what he was going to do with his life, and spent some time trying to figure it out. And like even last night during his victory speech, he tried to turn this due to sort of rhetorical turn where he talked about his struggles openly again, but also just sort of said, like, look, this is not a story about me. It's a story about us. And, you know, sort of the struggles of working class Mainers and that sort of thing. I think that's a very powerful message. And I think, you know, just getting back to this other thing about policy versus personality, I think with this guy, it's both. You know what I mean? Like, he's talking about policies that I think are pretty popular. And also he's a charismatic personality. So he's kind of, I think that's why he's done as well as he has, is that he's, you know, as Kevin pointed out, a very gifted speaker, charismatic and all that. And he's got a platform where, you know, look, he's not the first person to run on a Bernie Sanders platform. You know what I mean? But there are other candidates, including in the governor's race, and Democratic candidate Troy Jackson is a Bernie Sanders Democrat. And so, you know, but there's a difference in between him and Plattner, I think, just the way they, you know, approach and how they communicate and that sort of thing. And I think Plattner shows that if you have a, you know, a lot of charisma and personality, you can really hammer home the points of that policy platform that I think is popular with a lot of voters.
0: Susan, I would love to see some research on how all of this information that's coming out about Graham Plattner is landing with women versus men, especially women of a certain age. Only anecdotally, I'm noticing on social media feeds among people I know that women, and I would say especially women of a certain age, are less likely to be forgiving than men generally. And I'm wondering how that plays out in an, and I'm sure we'll find out, an election in which it is a man versus a woman with very different political views in November.
1: Yeah, for sure. And I've spoken also with some of those women of a certain age. I think I'm probably in that category, you know, about their concerns with Plattner and, you know, heading into Tuesday's election, what they were going to do, what their options would be. But ultimately, most of them, at least, and of course, these are Democratic women at this point, were saying, but, you know, I will support the party's nominee in November. When they contrast Plattner with Senator Collins, they have concerns about, you know, her confirming of Brett Kavanaugh and the effect on, you know, the reversal of Roe v. Wade and a lot of those issues. So, you know, now, as you say, you know, we're broadening out to the larger electorate and, you know, who's, where are the other women going to land? The other women of a certain age who might be questioning Plattner now for the first time because they didn't have an opportunity or take an opportunity to vote for him or against him yesterday, but they'll have to make those decisions in November. So this is where it's all going to be really fascinating to see how that, you know, pans out. In previous polls, we had seen that Plattner was doing quite well with women. You know, whether that kind of has been backed off now by the sexting scandal and the most recent stories about his ex-girlfriends, we will find, as you said, in the data.
0: Thank you, Mark, for your call. We'll go up to South Portland and Cindy. Hi, Cindy. Go ahead.
10: Hi, Jennifer. Thanks for taking my call. I just want to say that in the Democratic race for governor, the fact that it was so close and ranked choice kicked in is because we have so many highly qualified candidates here in Maine, and that's wonderful to see, and I hope those people stick around in politics. My question is a technical one for your panel. You brought it up earlier about in the ranked choice process, one of the candidates suggested that a voter votes to rank that candidate number one, number two, number three, number four across the board. And I, too, thought about doing that, but I was concerned that my ballot might be invalidated. And is that a is that an acceptable way to vote? Thank you.
0: Ah, good question. Does anyone know the answer if somebody puts the same candidate for one, two, three, four, and five? Steve, you're nodding. Yeah. Or Kevin, you are too. What have you? Kevin, go ahead.
2: Yeah, it's totally acceptable to do that. But your vote is only counted once. So basically, you're voted that. So it's not going to invalidate your ballot at all. But you know, when it gets to the ranked choice, you know, process, you have given up. If your candidate did not win, you have given up your ability to rank others and to have those, you know, second, third preferences to be considered. So I hope that's an understandable way, Steve.
3: Yeah, I think the way I think about it is that it's the same thing as just ranking one candidate once and that's it, not ranking anybody else. It's literally the same effect. You know, and your ballot will not be spoiled because you happen to, you know, rank them one through five or whatever the case may be. It's the same thing as, it counts the same as just ranking, just picking one rank. You know, ranking Senior of Shaw number one and nobody else. It's effectively the same result on your how your ballot is counted.
0: Thank you, Cindy. Yeah. An email here from Carol. I work with vets at TOGAS. I think Americans are going to see more political candidates who were combat veterans with all of the baggage or problems these experiences manifest. They are wounded healers in the sense that they are now ready to serve America in a needed, important way today. So, Carol, thank you for that insight. And Kevin, both political parties nationally are intentionally recruiting veterans to campaign, correct?
2: Yeah, they certainly are. Excuse me, they certainly are. And, you know, we have, I think that I'm sure that factored into the recruitment of Graham Plattner. You know, it seems like the Republicans in the past kind of were more focused on, you know, on the veterans or, you know, recruiting veterans. But I mean, look at who in our second district, Jared Golden, a Marine Corps veteran as well. He was looked at as an attractive candidate for the second district because Maine has so many veterans. So I won't be surprised to see that both parties continue to focus on recruiting veterans.
0: All right. I'm going to go to Melinda calling from Brunswick. Melinda, we're tight on time, so if you could be quick, that'd be great.
11: Hi. People might call me a prude, but I can't stand having people who are in the White House and in Congress and other high-level places in our government using vulgar language. And on that basis alone, regardless of anything else, I would not vote for Plattner. I think it's an example of how they think, whether they respect the people they're talking to, whether they have self-respect. Vulgarity doesn't imply that you're fit for the kind of position he's trying to get, and he has no political background. He doesn't know how to negotiate. I think he might be a bully. And I've talked to a lot of people my age, of a certain age, and all the people I've talked to from the beginning have had reservations about Plattner, even though I am a fanatically Bernie Sanders person.
0: Melinda, thank you so much. I'm going to try to squeeze in one more call, somebody who feels the opposite about this. Tina, go ahead.
12: I'm just curious about why you're calling out people of a certain age, women of a certain age who might be offended, because my offense goes to Susan Collins, who let Brett Kavanaugh get right through to the Supreme Court and allowed him to then turn over Roe v. Wade with the other conservative court members. And that has a huge impact on me and all women of all ages and the men who love them. So I'm really curious.
0: I was only talking about what I have noticed anecdotally on my Facebook feed, on my conversations with people I know. I was not saying that they're right or wrong. I was saying what I had noticed.
12: I'm just curious what those ages would be, because I feel like it is all women can fall into that category of having to respond as women and as people.
0: All right. Well, I'm going to have to leave it there because we are out of time. And I appreciate you calling. And thank you to our guest today, Susan Cover, State House reporter and multimedia content producer for Spectrum News. Kevin Miller is Maine Public State House correspondent, and Steve Missler is Maine Public's chief political correspondent. Today's sound engineer was Chris Bridges. Maine Calling is produced by Jonathan Smith and Cindy Hahn. Tomorrow on the program, the life and legacy of former Maine Governor Ken Curtis, who was elected at age 35. There's a new biography about him. The author believes he was the state's most significant governor. I'm Jennifer Rooks. You've been listening to Maine Calling on Maine Public Radio.

0: 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And Archipelago, where science and policy inform the law, from land use to maritime and the beaches in between. Law, science, policy, Archipelago. 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
1: On the next Fresh Air, actor Josh O'Connor. He won an Emmy playing a young Prince Charles in The Crown. Now he's the lead in Steven Spielberg's new film Disclosure Day. We'll talk about his approach in this new blockbuster and Spielberg's decades-long exploration of the idea that aliens are among us. Join us.
0: Tonight at 7. 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
2: It's 12 noon, and for Maine Public Radio, this is Here and Now. I'm Bill Johnson. In this hour, Here and Now will have a recap of yesterday's primary elections. The World Cup is starting this week. Here and Now we'll have a preview of what to know and how to watch. And U.S. Senate candidate Graham Platner secured the Democratic nomination yesterday, withstanding a blitz of unflattering revelations and attempts to weaken his candidacy. These stories and more on Here and Now on Maine Public Radio. 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
3: Live from NPR News, I'm Lakshmi Singh. A protracted political fight over immigration enforcement funding ended a short time ago with President Trump's signature to a bill. He signed the $70 billion package this morning.
4: I'm thrilled to sign the Secure America Act to immediately and fully fund the Department of Homeland Security through the end of my term.
3: It caps months of wrangling between the GOP and Democrats, who aggressively campaigned for sweeping enforcement changes after two federal agents killed two U.S. citizens in Minnesota. President Trump says Iran is taking too long to negotiate a peace deal with the U.S. and warns on social media the Islamic Republic will pay the price. Trump separately told Fox News he might order new strikes on Iran's power plants and bridges. The U.S. military had attacked Iranian targets following the crash of an Apache helicopter that was patrolling the Strait of Hormuz. The pilots were rescued. Iran retaliated. It targeted U.S. military bases in Jordan, Kuwait, and Bahrain in response to the American airstrikes. The strikes followed again the downing of a U.S. attack helicopter. NPR's Jana Raff has details.
5: Jordan says it shot down five Iranian missiles fired toward Azraq in eastern Jordan. The U.S. military has a major presence in a Jordanian airbase in the desert there. Jordan said shrapnel from the interceptions caused no damage or casualties. Iran said it destroyed U.S. fighter jet hangars and a command and control center at the base. The U.S. military did not comment. Iran also targeted a U.S. airbase in Kuwait. And in Bahrain, where the U.S. Fifth Fleet is based, sirens sounded while the government urged residents to seek shelter. Jane Araf, NPR News, Beirut.
3: A wartime spike in gasoline prices has pushed inflation to its highest level in more than 3 years. NPR's Scott Horsley reports on the latest cost of living data from the Labor Department out today.
6: Consumer prices in May were up 4.2% from a year ago. That's the biggest annual increase since April of 2023. Prices rose by 0.5% between April and May, with energy costs accounting for more than 60% of that monthly increase. Stripping out volatile food and energy costs, so-called core inflation was 2.9% for the 12 months ending in May, a slightly larger annual increase than the previous month. Gasoline prices have moderated in recent days, but are still about $1.17 a gallon higher than they were before the U.S. and Israel launched their war on Iran. AAA says the average price of regular gas is about $4.15 a gallon. Scott Horsley, NPR News, Washington.
3: And on Wall Street, investors are reacting with the Dow down 581 points. It's NPR News.
7: You're listening to Here and Now on Maine Public Radio. I'm Bill Johnson looking at Maine news. U.S. Senate candidate Graham Platner secured the Democratic nomination yesterday, withstanding revelations and attempts to weaken his candidacy. Steve Missler has more.
8: Platner's victory sets up a closely watched contest against Republican Senator Susan Collins that could determine control of the U.S. Senate next year. The combat veteran and oyster farmer burst onto the political scene last August as he railed against the political establishment and built grassroots support that he described Tuesday as the most powerful movement in state history. He also acknowledged his past struggles, attributing his rise to the people of the state of Maine, who could soon send him to the U.S. Senate.
9: I have been willing to die for my country. There is nothing that I will not do for the state of Maine. You have lifted me up. You have had my back. This is the state that raised me, and this is the state that saved me.
8: Governor Janet Mills, who suspended her campaign in late April, was poised to finish a distant second in the contest, followed by David Costello. For Maine Public Radio News, I'm Steve Missler.
7: In Freeport, registered Democrats Reed Lonsdale and Emily Lazaridis say that they weren't enthusiastic about Graham Platner, but believe he's the best choice.
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7: We'll check weather in just one moment. 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
7: And taking a look at the weather for today, thickening clouds with highs 75 to 80 at the coast and 80 to 89 for the rest of the state. For tonight, scattered showers and thunderstorms, lows 53 to 64. And for tomorrow, partly sunny with isolated showers and thunderstorms, highs 70 to 75 at the coast east of Casco Bay and 76 to 85 elsewhere. Currently, Augusta sunny at 80, Caribou sunny at 77, Portland mostly sunny at 77 degrees.
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12: And I'm Scott Tong in Washington, D.C. This is Here and Now. Let's talk prices. It's not just gas, which is up 40% since last year. Today, the Labor Department reports tomatoes are up 32%, the price of coffee up 17%, airfares 26%. Overall, annual inflation is now 4.2%, the highest rate in 3 years. So what does it mean for all of us and for the Federal Reserve, which has a new boss? Joining us is Loretta Mester, senior fellow at the Wharton Business School at the University of Pennsylvania. She was president and CEO at the Federal Reserve Bank of Cleveland from 2014 to 2024. Loretta, welcome.
13: Thanks. Good to be with you.
12: We know about Strait of Hormuz, the bottleneck for crude oil and gas prices. Is this inflation story still mostly an energy thing or a broader inflation story?
13: Well, I think it's a broader inflation story. It certainly is true that the surge in energy prices that we've seen since the Iran war started certainly is adding to total inflation. And, you know, as you said, you know, it's been up 4.2% over the last year. But if you look at the other components, you also see that services prices, and when you take out food and energy prices, those measures, those so-called core measures, are also running pretty hot. So I think it's a broader story than just tariff and just the energy price surge. And it's been running high above the Fed's target, which is 2%, for 5 years and counting now. So we have that's a broader problem for the economy.
14: So for the American consumer, the American family, I mean, does it hit our list of must-buy things? Our utilities are up, gasoline, our food. In other words, is it hard to escape this inflation?
13: I think it's very hard to escape it. And what's particularly, you know, really hard about it is if you look at lower income households and even median income households, if you look at what they spend their money on, of course, they don't have as much discretionary income. So they're really buying the essentials, food, energy, shelter. And those prices have been moving up, especially food and energy, at much higher rates than perhaps other things in the basket. So it's hitting particularly hard those households who have the least wherewithal to handle it, which is why inflation is such a hard, it's a really painful, bad problem to have. And that's why the Fed needs to really be concerned about the continually running hot inflation numbers. Now, it is down from where it was post-pandemic, you know, we got it on high Fed action, but we're at a point now where it's continuing to be high and it's continuing to impact households. And yes, you know, you look at, well, it's relative to their wages, right? Our wages going up. And it's only been very, very recently that you could say that wages have finally caught up to prices. But now, right, we have inflation rising again more than wages are rising. And so that's going to open up that gap again where people are going to find and really feel the burden of inflation.
14: Right. Hard for our paychecks, or they're not keeping up, as you say, with prices. Meantime, the job market seems somewhat solid, 170,000 new jobs in May. So does this increase the

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1: 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Coming up on Maine Public Radio, Speaking in Maine, today's program features Sir Masoud Ahmad with his talk, World Development in the U.S. Role. That's next, here on Maine Public Radio. 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Stay with us. Speaking in Maine is coming up next. The time now is
4: Welcome to Speaking in Maine on Maine Public Radio. I'm Sam Tracy. Today we bring you to the Midcoast Forum on Foreign Relations in Rockland for a talk by Sir Masoud Ahmad. As an expert in economic development, Ahmad discusses how U.S. investment contributes to global development. 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You can find more information about the Midcoast Forum, including past topics and upcoming speakers, at midcoastforum.org. We begin now with an introduction from George Look, Board President of the Midcoast Forum.
5: Good afternoon, and welcome to the 494th meeting of the Midcoast Forum on Foreign Relations. We're getting right up there to around the 500 mark, so it'll be interesting to be able to announce that it was 500. The forum has been meeting monthly since 1983 to hear from an invited speaker on a topic central to U.S. foreign policy. Today, we're pleased to have Sir Masoud Ahmad here to speak on world development and the U.S. role. Sir Masoud Ahmad is the President Emeritus of the Center for Global Development. He joined the Center in January of 2017, capping a 35-year career driving economic development policy initiatives relating to debt, aid effectiveness, trade, and global economic prospects at major international institutions. Mr. Ahmad joined the Center for Global Development from the International Monetary Fund, where he served for 8 years as director of the Middle East and Central Asia Department, earning praise from the managing director, Christine Lagarde, as a visionary leader. In that role, he oversaw the fund's operation in 32 countries and managed relationships with key national and regional policymakers and stakeholders. In previous years, he also served as the IMF's Director of External Relations and Deputy Director of the Policy Development and Review Department. Then before that, from 2003 to 2006, Mr. Ahmad served as Director General for Policy and International at the UK government's Department for International Development. In that role, he was responsible for advising UK ministers on development issues and overseeing the UK's relationship with international development institutions such as the World Bank. From 1979 to 2000, he worked at the World Bank in various management and economic positions, rising to become Vice President for Poverty Reduction and Economic Management. So he's really been a member, an important member, of the key development organizations in the world. Currently, he is a political advisor of the G20 High-Level Independent Experts Group on Strengthening Multilateral Development Banks, and he's the co-chair of the World Economic Forum Global Future Council's Growth Committee. Born and raised in Pakistan, Mr. Ahmad moved to London in 1971 to study at the London School of Economics, where he obtained a bachelor's degree with honors, as well as a master's degree in economics with distinction. In January 2003, he received a knighthood from the United Kingdom government for his services to international development. Sir Masood, welcome to the Mid-Coast Forum.
6: Thank you. Well, thank you. Thank you very much, George, for that. Thank you all for taking the time to be here. George, I was going to thank you for having laid on that great weather. But I have to say, it's been wonderful 2 days. It's our first trip to Maine, certainly not the last. The title of today's session is World Development and the U.S. Role. I want to start off by just making one point about each of those two. The first thing I think about world development, it's useful to remind ourselves that in our lifetimes, certainly in my lifetime, and especially in the generation, the 25 years between 1990, fall of the Berlin Wall, through to 2015, more of the world has seen more of an improvement in their living standards and health conditions than ever before in human history. And it's just something that we kind of take for granted, but it's really quite amazing. In 1990, which is not all that far back, 4 households out of every 10 in developing countries lived in extreme poverty. By 2015, it was 1 in 10. Life expectancy went up in that generation. Average life expectancy for people in low-income countries went up 12 years. In the previous generations, it had been an average of 4 years. The number of children who die before they reach the age of 5, the share went down by half. Almost all the kids now go to school, primary school. So there really has been a tremendous improvement. Now, not everywhere. It's not even. And a lot of the global numbers are driven by the transformation of China, because China is so big and there was so much progress. But if you look outside of China, you see the same things. South Asia, which has India, Pakistan, Bangladesh, big and populous countries, you see there similar progress. Extreme poverty fell from 1 in 2. So every other person was living in extreme poverty in 1990 to 1 in 6. 1 in 6 is still 1 too many, but you can see the progress. Even if you look in sub-Saharan Africa, and George, you mentioned that the next session is going to be about U.S. relations with Africa. Africa's been the place which has lagged the most in terms of progress, but there are countries in Africa, you know, Ethiopia, Rwanda, Ghana, Tanzania, where per capita incomes during that period went up threefold. So you can see a lot of progress in the world. Now, let's go to the second part. How much of this can be attributed to the U.S.? Well, I think the first thing we need to remember is that the single most important driver of progress is what happens within each country. It's how they manage their politics, how they manage their economy, how they manage their investment in their next generations that drives outcomes more than anything else. But the actions of the rest of the world do make a difference. And the U.S. is the largest economy in the world, has a disproportionate impact on those actions. And I would say there are two ways in which the U.S. made a big contribution to that set of outcomes that I just described. First, the U.S. has been by far the largest provider of direct support in terms of development assistance programs to other countries. So the U.S. provided, last count, 60-some billion dollars through its programs, and that's much larger than the second largest, which was Germany at around 40. The U.K. came in third at about 20. So U.S. is a big provider of technical and financial support. And, you know, people can talk about how well those programs were run, whether they were cost-efficient or not. But net impact was clearly hugely positive in improving people's lives. PEPFAR, many of you will remember the president's emergency program for AIDS relief started by George Bush, and PEPFAR saved 26 million lives. So clearly there's a direct role the U.S. played. But there's maybe an even more important role that the U.S. played. And that was as the principal architect and anchor of the global system of rules and institutions which enabled countries that had the right policies to profit from a more open trading system, to participate in the world economy, and to grow through that, and to bring prosperity from participating in the world economy. And the U.S. was the if you like, the keeper of that system. So that was a bit of an indirect role, and, you know, sounds a little self-centered. But I would say there was a third role, which was that in some ways it was a model for the rest of the world. When countries are developing, they like to think of, well, where would we like to get to? And the U.S. economy has always been, for many countries and many people, individuals and companies, a sort of model of a role model where you'd want to get to. Now, we look like we're at a turning point. The U.S. seems to be, last year, certainly people thought it was retreating from both of these roles. So some people in this room may have directly been involved with USAID and the dismantling of USAID and all the companies that work with it. And the numbers still coming in, but the OECD, which puts out these numbers on a regular basis, says the U.S. cut its official assistance in 2025 by about half, a little more than half. Again, lots of

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1: More broadly, as part of a sort of pulling back from being the keeper of the international system of rules and institutions that it had created over many decades, the U.S. withdrew from 60-plus agencies, many of which were involved, international agencies, many of which were involved with promoting development. So there's a bit of a rethinking on what does all this lead to. Now, come back to the U.S., but it's useful to say one more thing there, which is that what the U.S. did in a way much more dramatically, much larger scale, is actually happening across Europe already. So for the last few years, the U.K., European countries, France, Germany, Sweden, which had all been very active in promoting development cooperation, were cutting back on their own development assistance. The UK's actually cut back its development assistance by a greater percentage than the US has. They just did it more quietly and over a longer period. More than that, I think the whole model of development cooperation, which started around 1990, which was basically defined by the objective of eradicating global poverty and disease and guided by using evidence and technocrats and giving them a budget to get on with it, more or less insulated from the other business of government, that whole model has been brought into question over the last few years, last 3 or 4 years, and foreign policy is now much more a driver of development cooperation all over Europe as well as what we see in the U.S. So what we've seen in the U.S. is very dramatic, but it's really not that different from what you're seeing in many other Western donors. The question, therefore, is, well, why is this happening? Well, what happened to development cooperation? For 25 years, we had great relationships. These institutions were being built. And now why are Western donors pulling back? I think there are four reasons. First one is that since about the middle of the last decade, I'd say about 2015 or so, it became harder to show the kind of progress that I mentioned happened earlier between 1995 and 2015. More and more poor people were concentrated in countries that were in conflict or in marginalized communities. We didn't really have a very good way of helping them improve their living standards. So the results started to look less attractive. Secondly, other worries came to the front, to center stage. So in Europe, migration became a big issue. Climate change and its impact became a big issue. Conflicts and how to deal with them and fragility, disease and COVID came along and hit us. And so all of these things are important, but by focusing on them, it took the eye away from focusing on development cooperation. Third thing I think that happened is that development cooperation got caught in the backlash against globalization more generally. Like we had this 25-year period when we were all for globalization, for interdependence. And over the last 10 years, 15 years, we've started to rethink just how much we want to be interdependent with the rest of the world. And we started to see some of the costs of that during COVID. And somehow development and developing countries began to be seen more as competitors than as places to help. And I think the last thing is that the very model of development cooperation that we've been using since 1990 started to come under more and more criticism. You heard voices from Africa, from Latin America, saying, look, this model is it just promotes aid dependence rather than self-reliance. We don't want to be dependent.

0: dependent on getting aid flows. And people in rich countries started saying that this model, we're not quite sure what it's doing. It's trying to do too many different things. I always find this statistic helpful that in Sweden and the UK, let's take Sweden, the largest recipient of Swedish aid was Sweden. So the biggest chunk of their aid budget was actually being spent within Sweden, mostly to pay the hotel bills of the refugees that came and stayed in Sweden. Now, it's a good thing to pay the hotel bills of refugees who were in there. But to say that this was promoting development in Africa was a hard sell. And I think people started losing credibility from that. So for all of these reasons, when politicians started diverting the money from aid to other kinds of activities, from development assistance, there wasn't really as much of a pushback as you would have expected, say, a decade ago or longer. Now, the last thing I want to say about the past is that while the US and Europe, we were losing faith in the model of development cooperation, we were pulling back our programs, China was actually stepping up its involvement in the rest of the world. So when the history of the 20th century is going to be written, second half of the 20th century, you know, a big chunk of it will be about this extraordinary transformation of China from being a poor, rural country with largely uneducated people. Within two or three generations, it becomes the largest or second largest economy in the world, depending on how you measure it. It becomes the factory of the world, and it becomes a driver of innovation. And so this is, but within the development area, that same transformation has meant that China, from being a few generations ago a large recipient of development assistance, is now the largest bilateral creditor for other developing countries, biggest trading partner, and a big presence in their economic and social fabric. And I don't think we realize here just how much of a presence it is. There's 80,000 African students now studying in Chinese universities. There's 10,000 plus Chinese businesses in Africa. So that's more African students in China studying at universities than there are studying in the US. And I think this is reshaping the nature of how they think about the presence of China as a player in their own societies. So where do we go next after all this? So we're clearly at a point where we've lost a bit of faith in the model we had. Economies have not been doing well in the last 10 years. After 25 years of great progress, you see 10 years of slowing down or stagnation. And the first question worth asking is, what is the next 25 years going to be like the last 10? Kind of muddling through, no progress. Or is it going to be like the 25 that came before? It's impossible to say which of the two it's going to be, but I can think of at least some forces that are going to be driving that outcome. So on the positive side, the biggest driver that's going to make the next 25 more like the 25 years of 1990 to 2015 is the effect of technology, which is spreading so rapidly across developing countries. And if you just think about one dimension of that, which is the price of an accessibility of renewable energy, solar energy now. Solar energy is 90% cheaper than it used to be. It's actually made it feasible for many countries and many households and communities in Africa to afford electricity, which they couldn't before. We just didn't have any way of providing it at scale or at the cost that we had. So you can just see that technology could make a difference. AI, a bit less clear about where it's going to be in terms of his and how quickly we're going to see the positive impact. But if you think about AI, we worry here about job displacement. what does that mean for the jobs that people do? Well, if you're in a rural area in Africa, you know, you can use AI to provide teaching, to provide medical help. There aren't any jobs to be displaced. There's no teachers, there's no doctors that are going to be worried about getting displaced. So I think it's much more of a plus in terms of applications of AI in those environments than it's likely to be here where we're worrying about job displacement. But there's a couple of forces that I think will make it harder. One is climate change. You can see the effect of rising sea levels. Oh, you can worry about the rising sea levels here. Yesterday, we were seeing the little marker by the boatyard in Belfast, which tells you what's the likely effect of sea level increases here in Maine. But there are whole countries. Think of Bangladesh, think of the Maldives, think of small islands in the Pacific that are just worried about what that will mean for population shift. And you can see the effect of climate change is just making it much harder. When you have to build schools that are going to be resilient at 100 plus degrees in the summer, it's going to cost more to build the roads and the schools and make them usable for much hotter summers, much drier periods, much more uncertain climate. So climate change is making the cost of making progress harder for countries. The other is geopolitics. Geopolitics has always been in the background, but now is right in the foreground. And countries that are trying to develop have to navigate a much more complex set of international rules and norms, and the norms are changing. There's more uncertainty about they're being asked to say, well, who are they going to be partners with? And if I'm partnering with you, do I worry about what this means about my partnership with you instead, you know, somebody else? Am I still able to work within a agreed set of norms? That'll make it a bit harder. The bottom line of this for me is that we're likely to see much more diversity in economic and social progress across the world. That 1990-25 period when there was a rising tide that lifted all boats or most boats, except for the ones that were in conflict or wedged in a particularly hard spot, I think we're going to see much less of the general improvement, much more of the specific improvement depending on individual countries. It's always been, talking about developing countries, it makes less and less sense. It's always been a little bit of a generalization because countries are so different. But if you think about the future, take countries like Brazil or India or Indonesia. These are going to be big global players. They want to be treated as global players, and we're going to have to engage with them on the terms of being countries whose actions will have regional and global impact. Then there's another 100 or so countries that are middle income. They're not poor. They're not rich. They're in between. They themselves have a widespread. And I think these countries, there'll be lots of variation amongst them, but they're going to find ways to work with each other, to attract investment, to grow. Some will grow faster than others. For us, what matters is that the decisions that these countries make will be the drivers of the global growth that we see. That's where all the investment in new infrastructure is going to happen mostly. The choice of technology that they use will determine what kind of temperature we end up with globally. So India is going to have 5 times more air conditioning by 2050 than it does today. If they use, think about the air conditioning sets that, you know, we get AC units at home, how much more efficient they are today than the ones that we're replacing that we bought 15 years ago. Which of the units that are going to be installed in Africa and in Asia? Are they going to be the ones that are high efficiency, or are they going to be the ones that have the efficiency ratings of 15 years ago? And if so, how much more carbon dioxide are they going to be emitting as a result? So the policy choices of these middle-income countries will drive global growth and global outcomes more than anything else. And then I really worry about the poorest countries. The World Bank says there's about 26 low-income countries. These are countries that have less than $1,400 per capita per year. But here's the worrying part. They also say that in 2050, so 25 years from now, 21 of these 26 countries will still be low-income. There'll be no real improvement in their living standards. 700 million people live in their average age 17. So I worry about a world where 700 million people are living in countries where there is no prospect for improvement for a whole generation. Because I don't see that how it's possible for that to coexist with a peaceful and secure existence for everybody else. So I think we do need to figure out a way for that. So let's then finish up on what does all this mean for the U.S.? And, you know, I guess let me put it in a question mark. You know, can we afford in the U.S. not to engage with these countries over the next generation? Can we afford not to, can we be indifferent to the choices that are made by the middle-income countries, by the terms on which they engage with each other, by the technology and financing that they have? And can we be indifferent to the poorest countries? Whereas I say that on current trajectories, there's going to be no improvement for 25 years. Now, you can guess my answer to it. But I think that while the system is changing, there are three compelling reasons why not just the U.S., but all rich and poor countries have to cooperate. The first is, I really do think that we're now in a period where we're too quick to write off human solidarity as a motive for engagement. In fact, if you do survey after survey in rich countries, in the U.S., in Europe, people are ready to help others who are facing humanitarian consequences or they're living in extreme poverty. In the U.S., recent survey shows 3/4 of the people who responded are in favor of the U.S. providing medical help, humanitarian assistance, food assistance to people who are in difficulty. Actually, and I was surprised, 66% of them are also in favor of helping countries grow economically and become more effective, self-reliant. So they're willing to support that. I think there's more questioning of how we do it rather than whether we do it. So many of the people that are in favor of supporting countries still have questions about the programs and the effectiveness. But there's no question about solidarity. The second reason is just shared challenges. We're not going to be able to isolate ourselves from not just climate change, which I talked about, but talk about health security. I mean, right now, CDC is helping to monitor and cope with an outbreak of Ebola in the Democratic Republic of Congo and spreading over to cases in Uganda this week. And we cannot, the only way for us to be safe is to contain epidemics where they happen rather than to allow them to spread when we then end up with a much bigger problem. So disease doesn't stop at borders, similarly conflict, similarly climate. So for shared challenges, we have to find ways to work together to do it. And finally, we will work with other countries because we have mutual interest, whether we're trying to secure supply chains, whether we're trying to secure our own energy security for the longer term. there are reasons why countries will find a reason to work together. So I think there's no question in my mind that the U.S., like any other country, is going to find that it has to and wants to work with other countries. But the way we work with them is going to be different because the world is going to be different. So it's not a question, I think, to go back to what we had. It's a question of recognizing that we are now in a world of not being the only hegemon. So we're not the single driver of global progress. It's going to be a multipolar world in which developing countries themselves will be operating with many frameworks of cooperation at one time. And we will have to come forward with what is our offer? What is it that we bring to the table? And our offer can't only be couched in what we would like. It has to be also couched in terms of what we offer, what we bring to the table. And that has to be an offer that is attractive enough for our partners. But that offer becomes stronger if we work in a coalition of like-minded countries. And that is why many of our traditional allies on development cooperation, who are going through the same kind of calculus in their minds, if we can come together, then we can craft an offer for what we bring to the table that will become much more compelling for our partners. So let me end by just saying that I don't think we're coming to the end of development cooperation. Some people have said, well, that's the end of development. No, in my view, we're coming to the end of a particular model of development cooperation that was itself a product of a unique moment in our international global history. We're now transitioning to a different model of cooperation. The choice for the U.S. is not between trying to reestablish the old model or opting out of it. We're going to figure out the real choices. Well, how are we going to engage in the new model? And in that new model, we have to recognize that we're not going to be the only players. There are others, including and particularly China, who are going to be active players. But the fact that there are multiple players doesn't mean that there is going to be no progress. And it certainly doesn't mean that we don't have anything to offer, as long as we are clear-eyed and clear-headed about what we bring to the table and what we would like to see, both in terms of doing good for others and in terms of doing good for our own future generations. So let me stop with that. Thank you for your attention.
1: 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Today's program features Masoud Ahmed in conversation with George Look, Board President of the Midcoast Forum. Stay with us as Ahmed answers questions about the United States investments abroad.
2: You're actually a little more positive than a lot of speakers we have. So that's a good once in a while to get somebody who doesn't have totally negative message for us. I was thinking as you were speaking, you talked about the fact that foreign assistance, not just U.S., but other countries, is being more and more tied to foreign policy, maybe security issues. I think a lot of us have often thought of foreign aid in terms of the soft power element, that is the ability to win friends and influence people. What effect does all of this have on soft power aspect of foreign aid? Is it going to continue, or are we kind of, is that a dead issue at this point?
0: I think it sort of depends in my mind on how broadly you define soft power. So you can think of it very narrowly in terms of saying, you know, I want to use this foreign aid to achieve this very specific foreign policy objective I have. And historically, if you go back to the period of the Cold War, that's how we often thought about foreign assistance at the time. That is, you know, very directly linked to some kind of foreign policy objective. We'll reward our allies, and we're going to try and get a particular kind of objective. Our results were pretty mixed from that. We discovered it didn't really keep our allies by our side when we thought we were buying their friendship. But soft power can also become from having a much broader definition in terms of saying that you are seen as doing things which are driving progress and improving living conditions in a set of countries, and that brings you goodwill from that engagement. And I think from that point of view, as long as we continue to do it right, I don't see any reason why that would change.
2: A couple of questions already here as I start through these.
0: It's a good collection of questions.
2: Well, we have a pretty active audience here. On the Chinese assistance programs, one is Chinese aid equal loans, and U.S. aid is mostly just assistance provided without a repayment. How do we do it in the future? Do we become totally transactional? Or are we going to be more like the Chinese if they're having more influence with the way they do it?
0: I don't think there's a direction where if we become purely transactional in our aid, that would be helpful for us. I don't think that's the direction for us to be going. I think our strength has come from being there to support countries. Sometimes there's an element of an immediate quid pro quo, but sometimes it's because we are there for a longer-term objective of trying to improve living conditions. So I think if we wander down the road of becoming purely transactional, we run the risk of then not having any kind of support when we need help either.
2: Somebody wants to know if you can actually point to two or three success stories of economic development where foreign aid has really played a crucial role. You talked about it in a broad sense. Are there some particular countries that have benefited the most from this?
0: I think that the obvious examples that people refer to, often when you ask them that, is to go back to East Asia. Talk about countries like Korea or Philippines, which were at a time, and Taiwan, you remember there were the Asian Tigers. It's only 40, 50 years ago that these countries were in much worse state than they are today. I'm not sure that using only those countries as examples is very helpful for today, because the world we live in today is very different from the world in which Korea and Taiwan did well. But even if you look at Africa, you find countries like Morocco, you find countries like Rwanda, you find countries like Ghana that have done well and benefited from aid.
2: And how about a country like Haiti? Why hasn't anyone been able to help the Haitians in their situation?
0: It's a very difficult question, because I think what Haiti demonstrates to us is that our model doesn't really deliver in particularly complex societies where the internal foundations of that society are more and more under stress and fracture. And you could ask the same question in a different scale to other countries in Africa. Look at what's been happening in the Sahel countries, in Niger, in Chad, and in Burkina Faso, where we've had a series of coups that have taken place over the last few years. And where our model to try and help those countries or help the people in those countries hasn't worked. And where our model doesn't work particularly is where governments themselves are not focused on helping improve living conditions for the vast majority of population. Because we find it hard, and I'm not sure that we have a very good solution on how to help from the outside when the country itself is struggling to get its act together.
2: Then I keep getting more and more questions related to China. And one is, how much of the Chinese resurgence, the growth of China, can be traced to development funds it received as opposed to just internal straightening things out internally?
0: I think unambiguously the principal driver of Chinese progress has been internal mobilization of saving. China saves a huge amount of its income and invests a huge amount of its income. So that's a big driver of Chinese progress, but also of Chinese government's reforms over the 1980s, 90s, 2000, the way they moved from being primarily agrarian, a rural economy, to building enterprises, the way in which they took on board infrastructure developments. I think the big difference was that, and this is where I feel the World Bank, where I used to work for many years, the World Bank played a really important role in supporting the economic progress of China in its early phase, is by the Chinese were very interested in how the rest of the world was solving particular problems. And they used the World Bank as a way of bringing in the best practice from the rest of the world on everything from how to organize enterprises to how to do markets for agricultural products to how to organize local government finances. And they were very eager and serious about learning from the experience of the world. And that's where institutions like the World Bank have a real comparative advantage. In the end, the money's important, but it's really more than the money for middle-income countries. It's the ability to bring the benefit of the global experience that they have, which most countries' policymakers struggle to keep abreast of.
2: Then I have a couple of questions here also on how well do the large private NGOs coordinate with governments, and what role do they play in development, world development?
0: Large private NGOs, in many countries, have filled the gap which governments have not been able to provide. So if you think about BRAC in Bangladesh, it's a huge NGO providing education, helping women, particularly access credit, microcredit. So BRAC has become a huge provider of this. You look at a country like Pakistan, you have an NGO which is called the Citizens Foundation, which provides secular education for 300,000 children who would otherwise be out of school. And many of these kids, you know, I see them there going now to the best U.S. universities. They've come out of they come from families where nobody had seen the inside of a school forever, to being now teaching it at U.S. universities. So you see that kind of gap. But for all those strengths, at the end of the day, NGOs cannot become what we rely on for promoting development in countries. At the end of the day, countries, government, state capacity has to drive the principal social services that we have here that everybody else expects.
2: Then what about the role of international organizations such as the UN? Do they, in your future world, play a major part or a lesser part?
0: Look, I think we're going to have international organizations that come together to bring countries together to solve problems that you can't solve individually or bilaterally. What will be the future role of the UN? What shape will it take? And if you watch, I mean, I'm cautious about what I say on this, but if you watch how much power the UN has been able to exercise to shape the behavior of its principal members over the last decade, you would have to see a step up of major proportions for us to imagine that in the future these institutions will be the places where you can drive collective change. I think what role they do play, and which we tend to think of, is that they do help to create norms. And it's hard to see those norms that have been created being created in other fora in the same way. I like to use the example of the International Postal Union, you know, a place which allows for, which was created when the world was fighting, lots of Soviet Union, and we had all these blocks in the world that couldn't communicate, but we were able to send letters across. And the reason is that you needed to have a framework within which you came together to be able to post letters across borders.
2: You commented in your talk that the world is looking ahead into the reality of multiple alliances and collective agreements and the absence of the U.S. as a major hegemon. Should we expect then a period of greater instability while all this is happening?
0: I think we should expect a period of greater messiness. It's going to be messier. It's going to be more uncertain. There'll be multiple overlapping alliances. There'll be networks, and sometimes they'll include governments, but they might also include corporations. And I think we're just going to be going through a period where it won't be quite so neat. So if you think about it, we've been going through a period, if you step back, where it was neat and structured and generally implemented as designed. Then we've moved over the last, I would say, 30 years or so it was a neat and structured design, but the implementation was more at variance with the design, where you could actually point to examples where we weren't following the rules that we had created. And now I think we're moving to a period where we're going to recognize that the way we operate, which is messy and overlapping, is what should be reflected in the design rather than pretend that we've got a design that we are deviating from. We're sort of letting go more and more of the design that we have of the frameworks and just trying to make the best in a messy and less structured set of relationships.
2: I think you may have just have answered this question, but I want to ask it again in a different way. How best should the U.S. return to the type of full engagement with international development that we had before? Or is it best just to accept the new world as it is and move forward?
0: I think it's both, because I think we have to return to engagement with development and developing countries for the reasons that I believed I set out, you know, because we think we care about what happens to the people who are most unfortunate. There are global problems we can't solve without engaging with them. And we have relationships that are helpful to us as well as to them. So we're going to have to do it. The question is more, it can't be done the way it used to be done in the past because the world is different. And so we have to come up with a framework in which, in the world in which we are going to have to engage, we can do so effectively and in a way that is seen as being helpful and constructive by our partners. Because at the end of the day, if they don't find our offer attractive, we're not the only offer in town.
2: And there were a couple of questions related to investment and how we should structure it all. And one question is, how much of this rising tide from 1990 to 2015 was driven by aid, and how much was driven by travel and investment? And how should then we structure investment in the future to best promote development?
0: Total amount of aid is $200 billion a year. Right, that's in the scheme of global finance, it's a tiny amount. And so it's not the financing of aid that drives progress, it's what comes with it, and it's by targeting, using it where the other forms of finance don't reach. Remittances are five times larger than aid. private capital flows in any country on any given day. You have literally trillions of dollars moving across borders, right? So I don't think that it's the financing that matters to middle-income countries. As I said, I don't think Brazil really cares one way or the other whether we have some small amount of aid flows going there, because it doesn't make much difference to their balance of finance. But in the poorest countries, in trying to deal with programs where there is no other form of financing available, aid can be super helpful. But what is really helpful with it is the way in which it helps to bring the best practice on how to make progress. And it's the market access, international trade, open economies. And that's why, you remember, I started off by saying that to me, the bigger role the U.S. played in supporting global development has been as the keeper of a rules-based international system, which allows for people, countries to invest with more certainty, to trade with each other, and to be able to grow their economies through being part of a global economy. That is what is going to drive progress, which also means it's really only private enterprise is going to do it. Governments aren't going to be the ones that are producing things to export, but they are the ones who create the framework within which private companies can either do it or get held back.
2: Here's an issue that always comes up with aid programs. Many first world countries have significant areas of poverty themselves. How can the first world balance helping the developing world while still improving the quality of life for its own impoverished citizens?
0: Absolutely. Look, I think that one of the things we have to recognize is the amounts of money we're talking about are a small, minuscule fraction of what we actually spend or could spend on domestic programs to fight poverty. I don't see these two as the obvious trade-offs. Should you be spending money on tackling poverty within your own country? Absolutely sure. Is the only way to finance that by cutting back on the finance, on the programs for international assistance that we have, or are there other bits in our budget where we could find ways to finance those programs? I mean, that's the question. And in our minds, we make that trade-off without stopping on the way to say, is that the only place from which we could draw it? And that's the same question, for example, people now raise to say, look, we need all this money to fight climate change, right? And can we really afford to be doing development when we should be fighting climate change? We need five times the amount that we spend on development globally to make a dent on climate change. We could take it all away and just wouldn't make any difference. We need to, if we want to fight climate change, for example, then you need to mobilize the resources to do that. But I don't see the one-to-one trade-offs in the same way.
2: And through some of the notes, the fact that the Chinese think in terms of millennia, long term, whereas the U.S. thinks in terms of 2 and 4 year increments. How do we change this short-term thinking of the United States in a way that could really help us in the long term?
0: I'm not sure I have a better answer to that than anyone else in this room. It is certainly the case that a lot of our expectations of change are at odds with the experience of how long it takes to change and develop, and most importantly, bring about the generational mindset changes. See, you may think the Chinese think of in millennia, but they tend to achieve things much faster. And I think what we have to think about is ways in which we can think long term, but we can act quickly, more quickly. And what worries me is that often in the time frame, maybe it's the way we've organized ourselves in Europe and here in the U.S., it's harder to make strategic decisions quickly. whether it's infrastructure projects or building an airport. And I remember an example of it in the UK, they've been talking about building a third runway at Heathrow Airport. I think they've been talking about it for 3 or 4 decades. And in that time, there's a lot of runways being built elsewhere.
2: Is there a single issue that you could that could pull the world together in some fashion so that we, if there is such an issue, what do you think it might be? Is there something that can really bring people together?
0: I think that, to my mind, I'm personally coming more and more to believe in is educating the next generation. I think that we could come together to ensure that even today, every child that is born, first of all, survives through the age of 5, gets the access to vaccination, vitamin A, and basic nutrients that will ensure that it doesn't remain stunted with a brain that only functions at 60% capacity for the rest of their lives. And all this is happening before they get to school. And so when they get to school, they're a school-ready child. And I think that is where, if we can come together and do that, we have a hope that 25 years from now, the kids that are growing up will be the ones that will be in a better place to solve the problems that maybe we will just be happy to pass on to them.
2: Well, I think with that, we'll finish it up. We thank you very, very much.
1: 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Today's program featured Masoud Ahmed in conversation with George Look, the board president of the Midcoast Forum on Foreign Relations. 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Music in this hour comes from Our Alarm Clock. Susan Tran is the executive producer of Speaking in Maine, and today's program was produced by me, Sam Tracy. Thanks for joining us. 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The world is next. It's 3 o'clock.
3: Once again, there is violence in the streets of Belfast.
4: These idiots didn't just target ethnic minority groups. They targeted Northern Ireland. They targeted society.
3: I'm Marco Werman.
5: And I'm Carolyn Beeler. Also today, in Fiji, the government has blocked plans for a waste incineration plant. If every country stopped accepting other people's garbage, our guest says,
6: they will solve a problem momentarily, but they will create another problem.
3: And tomorrow, let the scoring begin. Now, here's the beauty of bagging a World Cup trophy.
7: It's like the ultimate form of bragging rights for your country to, like, really win it. And it's not like you have bragging rights for a year. You have bragging rights for 4 years.
3: They're hoping for clear skies at the kickoff in Mexico City.
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8: I'm Debbie Russ with the BBC News. President Trump has threatened to hit Iran hard in the coming hours after the two sides exchanged strikes overnight. Mr. Trump said Tehran was taking too long to sign a peace deal. It follows a series of strikes by either side after the downing of an American helicopter on Monday. He told the press in Washington that most of the Iranian infrastructure had already been destroyed.
9: We'll see what happens, but we hit them hard yesterday, and we're going to hit them again hard today, in case you miss it, in case you don't turn on your television set. And we'll see what happens with the deal. We're really close to a deal, but they keep tapping us along. They keep playing us for suckers.
8: With more on the crisis, here's the BBC's Tom Bateman.
10: In a further sign of faltering negotiations, Iran's foreign ministry said it was reviewing the current situation given the US strikes, adding that diplomacy would not take place in a vacuum. There were further contradictory signals too from the White House, as Mr. Trump, who said on Sunday a deal could be 2 or 3 days away, accused Iran of taking too long to negotiate, adding it would now have to pay the price.
8: India says 3 Indian sailors are missing and 21 have been rescued after a commercial vessel was attacked off the coast of Oman. The US military said it struck the tanker, accusing it of violating the US blockade on Iranian ports. It said a US aircraft fired into the ship's engine room after the crew failed to comply with directions. Prices across the United States surged to a 3-year high in May. According to government figures, overall inflation rose to 4.2% compared to a year earlier. American consumers are increasingly feeling the economic strain of the war against Iran, with prices at the petrol pump jumping by almost 40% in the past 3 months. Britain's media regulator has warned social media companies they're legally required to stop their platforms being misused to stir up hatred and provoke violence. It comes amid concerns online posts fueled the anti-immigration demonstrations in Belfast overnight after a knife attack by a Sudanese immigrant. The BBC's Mark Lowen is there.
11: Thugs came down here and set fire to cars. You can see the wreckage that still stands, and you can really smell the kind of stench of fumes in the air. And they went door to door asking which houses were occupied by migrants. And that is the kind of fear here, that kind of extreme racist violence and thuggery has taken over. I can tell you tonight there's a police helicopter circling overhead. We've seen a few small groups of mainly young guys dressed in black with hoods and caps, a few of them masks as well, beginning to gather on the main road here. So the fear is that they are going to kind of, you know, whip up and incite that kind of violence again tonight.
8: Mark Lowen reporting. World News from the BBC. The Microsoft co-founder Bill Gates is giving evidence to a congressional committee investigating the late sex offender Jeffrey Epstein's links to the rich and powerful. With more details from Washington, here's Gary O'Donoghue.
12: Bill Gates appeared on Capitol Hill in apologetic mode, saying he should never have met Epstein in the first place. In a statement published shortly after the hearing began, he insisted he never witnessed any criminal conduct during his 3-year association with Epstein and never himself victimized anyone.
13: Glad to be here voluntarily to testify, to help with the committee's work. I hope my testimony is helpful to the work, important work of the committee to find justice for the victims.
12: Bill Gates said he now believed that Epstein, at the time, wanted to leverage details of his personal life to put pressure on him.
8: The human rights group Amnesty International has accused Israel of conducting an ethnic cleansing campaign against Palestinian Bedouin and herding communities in the occupied West Bank. Amnesty says over 100 such communities have faced either full or partial displacement due to attacks by Jewish settlers and access restrictions between the start of 2023 and April this year. Police in northeastern India say they've recovered the bodies of 6 people believed to be among a group of civilians abducted a month ago in Manipur state. They said the dead were suspected to be from the Naga ethnic community. The state's witnessed periodic clashes between the predominantly Hindu Meitei majority and the mainly Christian Kuki minority, but the violence in recent months has also drawn in Naga people. Pope Leo is presiding over a special mass at one of the Roman Catholic Church's famous monuments, the Sagrada Familia Basilica in Barcelona. The service is part of ceremonies to inaugurate the basilica's tallest tower. The event is also marking the 100th anniversary of the death of the basilica's renowned architect, Antoni Gaudí. BBC News.
3: This is The World. I'm Marco Werman.
14: And I'm Carolyn Beeler. Thank you for joining us today.
3: The family of a man who was stabbed in Belfast in Northern Ireland is appealing for calm. The attack was captured on video and seen widely. Then rioters responded, rampaging through the city overnight. The rioters, including men in masks, burned families out of their homes and torched vehicles in a wave of anti-immigrant violence. The attacker, a Sudanese national, was charged today with attempted murder. The World's Europe correspondent Orla Barry joined me earlier today with the latest.
14: On Monday night in North Belfast, a local man in his 40s, Stephen Ogilvy, was stabbed and he's sustained serious injuries to his neck, to his back. He's lost an eye, apparently. And police said the man who carried out the attack was a 30-year-old Sudanese asylum seeker who arrived in Northern Ireland in 2023. Now, footage of that attack, as you say, it was shared online, it went viral, and then you had calls from far-right activist Tommy Robinson in particular and others for protests. Robinson put a message on X saying the whole of the UK is hitting the streets tonight. That was yesterday at 7 p.m. following yet another what he called invader attack on our people. Elon Musk then reposted those comments and Musk shared links of locations around the UK for people to gather and protest.
3: Yeah, so then what happened last night? What do we know about who was being targeted and where?
14: There were protests and some violence in several parts of Northern Ireland, but the worst of it happened in East Belfast, which, by the way, is miles away from where the knife attack took place. What happened there appeared to be organised. Masked individuals came to particular streets in that neighbourhood where a lot of immigrant families are known to live in that area. Residents said today that masked men went door to door asking people which houses were occupied by immigrants. They were chanting foreigners out. Then they set fire to cars on the street. Some of those blazes spread to some of the houses on the street. One African family who had lived there for 20 years was forced to flee their home. A Ukrainian teenager was also forced to flee her home. Another family said this afternoon that their children were hiding in the wardrobes of their bedrooms. They were so terrified of what was happening outside. And there were also riots in other towns in England. There were some protests in London and then some violent demonstrations in Glasgow and Edinburgh and Scotland as well.
3: Very scary and sudden. What reactions have you been hearing from politicians in Northern Ireland to the violence overnight?
14: Well, politicians from both sides of Northern Ireland's power-sharing government, they came out today. They condemned the violence. Naomi Long, she's the Justice Minister in the North. She came out this morning and said some of those who really encouraged the violence live very far away from Northern Ireland.
15: There have been bad faith actors, both in the UK and further afield, who probably would have struggled before yesterday to find Belfast on a map, who were deliberately encouraging people to take to the streets, deliberately weaponising the pain and the anguish of an injured man and a frightened community.
14: Northern Ireland's Chief Constable John Boucher as well gave a press conference this afternoon, and he said this was an attack not just on immigrant families, but on Northern Ireland in general.
4: These idiots didn't just target ethnic minority groups. They just didn't target communities. They targeted Northern Ireland. They targeted society. We have got to stand up to this. We have got to stop this happening.
14: And the family of the man who was stabbed, they also came out with a statement this afternoon appealing for calm and said peaceful protest is the only way forward. On the other hand, Marco, you had Nigel Farage of the Populist Reform Party. He came out today saying most of the people on the streets of Belfast last night were not extremists, that this man, the alleged attacker, should not have been allowed into the country. And is it any surprise, he said, that people in Belfast and elsewhere are scared?
3: Orla, how does immigration in Northern Ireland generally figure in discussions there? Has it been a hot topic lately, even before the stabbing?
14: Well, like elsewhere in the UK, there have been anti-immigrant protests there before. There were several days of rioting last year, around this time actually last year, after an alleged sexual assault on two Romanian teenagers in Ballymena. The area where the worst of last night's violence happened is a deprived part of Belfast, and there is frustration. I heard some locals on radio this morning talking about their frustration over lack of access to housing, etc., and, you know, blaming the issue on immigrants. But in terms of immigration itself, the numbers coming to Northern Ireland are actually pretty low. I mean, the years of the Troubles meant it wasn't a region that attracted a large number of immigrants in the first place. Looking at the census figures for the latest ones now are 2021, but they show around 6% of the population is born outside of the UK or Ireland, and almost 97% of people living in Northern Ireland describe their ethnicity as white.
3: Mm. So what else do we need to know then about the current political landscape in Northern Ireland to really grasp the significance of last night's violence?
14: Well, I mean, the area in Belfast, in that particular area of East Belfast, where the worst of the violence happened, this is a community that was divided for many years. You know, the difference during the years of the Troubles was that it was Catholics and Protestants that were divided, and obviously very bitterly so. And one social worker was putting the point to me earlier, saying, you now have immigrants arriving into these communities, being encouraged to integrate, but this is a community that itself isn't integrated, that itself isn't settled. Mm. And it's very hard to, you know, say to someone, you need to come in and settle into this area when the community itself is still sort of divided. There was a church leader was saying in local television this morning that it reminds

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1: Lots of businesses in Belfast actually this morning had already shut up shop earlier in the day. I was looking this evening, performances at the Belfast Opera House, they've all been cancelled tonight and tomorrow. Police said this afternoon they're planning on having a large police presence on the street tonight, so it looks like it might well be another tense night ahead.
2: Well, here's hoping for calm. The World's Europe correspondent, Orla Barry, thank you.
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1: The World Cup is taking place across Mexico, the United States, and Canada. Mexico City's historic Estadio Azteca is hosting the opening match. More than 87,000 fans will watch Mexico and South Africa square off there. And the queen of Latin music, Shakira, is slated to perform. That story from La Ciudad de Mexico tomorrow on Morning Edition from NPR News.
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2: It's 5:30. I'm Carol Bousquet, ahead on Maine Public Radio. A wrap-up of Maine's primaries, with a look at the high-profile races headed for a ranked choice runoff, where it could take days before winners are declared. We'll have that story in a moment. First, this news.
4: Live from NPR News in Culver City, California, I'm Dwayne Brown. Huge changes are coming for students hoping to get help paying for college. As NPR's Corey Turner tells us, July 1st brings a major overhaul of the federal student aid system.
5: The changes were passed by Republicans last year and include new loan limits for graduate students who used to be able to borrow enough to cover the full cost of their program. After July 1st, they'll be limited to $20,500 a year. Borrowers enrolled in the Biden-era SAVE repayment plan will need to switch plans as SAVE is being shut down. And if they don't, they'll be automatically placed into one of the least flexible standard plans. July also brings the rollout of two new repayment plans that will be the only options for new borrowers moving forward. And in one more big change, the Pell Grant program for low-income students is expanding to help pay for short-term workforce training. Corey Turner, NPR News.
4: The Food and Drug Administration has approved a new sunscreen ingredient for the first time in decades. Here in the U.S., sunscreen, of course, regulated as an over-the-counter drug, not as a cosmetic. NPR's Sydney Lupkin says that can make new approvals tricky.
6: Bemotrizinol has long been an active ingredient in sunscreen sold in Europe and Asia. And for the last 20 years, a company called DSM Nutritional Products LLC has been trying to get it approved in the U.S. The FDA announced this week that it added bemotrizinol to the list of permitted sunscreen ingredients. The new ingredient protects against UVA and UVB rays, the agency says, and it's safe to use for adults and children 6 months and older. Products containing this ingredient aren't on store shelves yet, but should be in the next few months. Sydney Lupkin, NPR News.
4: Well, inflation rose to its highest level in more than 3 years last month, fueled by the war with Iran. Consumer prices up 4.2% from a year ago, leading to a big sell-off on Wall Street. This is NPR.
2: Good evening. I'm Carol Bousquet with this Maine Public Radio News. Incumbent Cumberland County District Attorney Jackie Sartoris appears to have won the Democratic primary. Sartoris ran against Valerie Adams, an attorney and former prosecutor in the DA's office who was fired by Sartoris last year. In a statement, Adams congratulated Sartoris on a hard-fought win. Sartoris was first elected as Cumberland County DA in 2022. In her own statement, Sartoris thanked Adams and said Cumberland County residents have voted to continue supporting progressive reforms to the criminal justice system. In the general election, Sartoris will likely face former District Attorney Stephanie Anderson, who filed paperwork to run as an independent. Voters in Kennebunkport have voted to fund the cost of public safety services during the community's annual Christmas Prelude event. Residents voted to use up to $35,000 of municipal funds to pay for first responders to cover both weekends of the holiday event, with any extra costs covered by the Kennebunkport Business Association. According to the association's website, Prelude cost the town of Kennebunkport more than $39,000 last year, while its members contributed $112,000. Nearly all of the votes from Tuesday's primary elections have been counted, but we still don't know the winner of at least three high-profile races and probably won't know for about a week. Maine Public Statehouse correspondent Kevin Miller joins us now to provide an update on the results of the primaries and what happens next. Kevin, let's start with the races that are still up in the air, beginning with the two primaries for governor. Where do things stand in these races?
7: Yeah, thanks, Carol. Well, these were crowded fields, and as expected, no candidate won a majority of the vote in either the Republican or the Democratic gubernatorial primaries. And that means those races will now go to ranked choice runoffs. So in terms of where things stand right now, the Democratic primary is, I'd say, just an absolute nail-biter. Nirav Shah, the former Maine CDC director, is still leading the five-person group with about 27%. But the three next candidates are not that far behind. So you have Hannah Pingree, the former Maine House Speaker and daughter of Congresswoman Shelley Pingree. She's at 23%. And then former Senate President Troy Jackson and Secretary of State Shenna Bellows were just behind her at about 21% each. But I just note that there's only about 13,000 votes separating first place and fourth place. And when you consider that more than 200,000 ballots were cast in the Democratic primary, that's really not a very big margin when you start factoring in the voters' second and third choice preferences.
2: So what does that mean for the ranked choice runoff?
7: Well, I think it means that this is still a totally wide open race. Any one of these candidates, Nirav Shah, Hannah Pingree, Troy Jackson, and Shenna Bellows, could come out on top after the runoff. It looks like Angus King III, who finished fifth, he received about 16,000 or 17,000 votes. And how this would work is he'll be eliminated and the second choices of his supporters will then get added to the other four candidates. That's not going to be enough to tip any one of those four over the 50% plus one vote that they need to win. What will be really interesting, I think, is whether the ranked choice pact that Bellows, Jackson, and Pingree had, where they basically urged their supporters to rank the other two after them, whether that will have enough of an impact to lift one of them beyond Shaw.
2: And how about in the Republican primary for governor? What's the latest there?
7: Yeah, well, that race is not quite as wide open as the Democratic contest. Bobby Charles is sitting at about 37%. And he has a double-digit lead over his nearest competitors, who are Ben Midgley and Jonathan Bush. Those two are almost dead even at 20%. And then you have Garrett Mason is trailing behind at around 11%.
2: Do you see that order changing after the ranked choice runoff?
7: It could, but right now Charles has about a 20,000 vote lead over his nearest competitor. And the Republican turnout on Tuesday was significantly lower than the Democratic turnout. And then you also have this other factor where Republican voters seem to be less enthusiastic about ranking candidates. So I would say that Ben Midgley and Jonathan Bush, they would have to cover a much larger amount of ground with a smaller number of voters in order to kind of leapfrog beyond Bobby Charles.
2: There will also be a ranked choice runoff in the Democratic primary for Maine's 2nd Congressional District. How is that shaped up?
7: Yeah, so this is, I'd say, another pretty fascinating race. Much like the Democratic primary, it's pretty unpredictable. State Senator Joe Baldacci from Bangor is leading. He has about 31%. But then Matt Dunlap and Jordan Wood are both pretty close behind at about 29% each. And just to kind of drive home how close this is, there's only about a 2,000 vote difference between Baldacci in first place and the third place candidate. And then the fourth person in that race, social worker Paige Loud, has already conceded.
2: Can you read any tea leaves to say who might have the advantage headed into the runoff?
7: Not really, if I'm honest. We saw towards the end of the campaign that there was this dynamic where Matt Dunlap, Jordan Wood, and Paige Loud were all sort of ganging up on Joe Baldacci, calling him the D.C. establishment's pick. So if their supporters follow that line of thinking, the second choices could give a bigger boost to them. But people in the second district know the Baldacci name. I mean, his brother John held that seat in the second district for many years, then he served two terms as governor. So that will probably play in his favor among some people who didn't rank him first.
2: So we should talk briefly about Graham Plattner's victory in Maine's very high-profile Democratic Senate primary. What stood out to you in that race?
7: Well, I guess the fact that he received about 72% of the vote, despite the recent controversies, that's pretty noteworthy to me. Governor Jeanette Mills had suspended her campaign, but she was still on the ballot, and she still managed to pull in nearly 20%. Now, I'd say that some of the votes for Plattner were cast via absentee before the most recent revelations over his sexting and supposedly toxic relationships he had with some ex-girlfriends. But even so, that margin shows that many, many Democrats and some independents who participated in the semi-open primaries, that they were willing to kind of look beyond Plattner's past and vote for him, either because of his policy issues, his very populist campaign, or because they see him as the best candidate to defeat Senator Collins.
2: And that was Maine Public State House correspondent Kevin Miller. You can find more of our coverage of Tuesday's primaries at mainepublic.org. Law enforcement officers will be fanning out across the state over the next few days to collect voting results from cities and towns and bring them to Augusta. It's the first step toward conducting ranked choice runoffs. Those runoffs will be needed for both the Democratic and Republican gubernatorial primaries and for the Democratic primary in the 2nd Congressional District. Chief Deputy Secretary of State Kate McBrien says in the meantime, equipment is being set up to process the data.
8: We set up a high-speed tabulating machine, and we also set up 4 hardened computers that are never connected to the internet, have no other program on them except for this ranked choice voting program.
2: McBrien says it can take several days to load all the data into the computer, including ballots from some smaller communities where they are hand-counted. Once all that happens, McBrien says the computers will need just minutes to run the ranked choice runoff and disclose the winners. And she is hoping that will happen by the end of next week. Looking at the forecast, tonight we'll have spotty showers and thunderstorms with lows 53 to 64. Tomorrow, partly sunny with isolated showers and thunderstorms, highs 70 to 75 on the coast east of Casco Bay, but 76 to 85 elsewhere. Thursday night, isolated showers or thunderstorms, lows 54 to 65. Friday, partly to mostly cloudy skies with isolated showers and thunderstorms, highs 66 to 70, coast east of Penobscot Bay, 71 to 85 elsewhere. Saturday, sunshine, highs 71 to 81, much cooler on the coast east of Casco Bay. Sunday, spotty showers and thunderstorms, highs 69 to 85.
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1: On the next Maine Calling, the legacy of Governor Ken Curtis. I'm Jennifer Rooks. In a new biography, journalist Douglas Rooks makes the case that Ken Curtis was the state's most significant governor. Curtis streamlined state government, created the UMaine system, and introduced a broad-based income tax to support education and infrastructure. The life and impact of Ken Curtis, Maine Calling, Thursday, live at 11, and again at 8 on Maine Public Radio.
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0: Coming up.
1: They don't want to be perceived as just sitting around the campfire with campers eating s'mores.
0: Wait, that's bad? First, though, let's do the numbers. Yeah, the Wawa's. Dow Industrial's down 953, 1 9/10%, 49,918. The NASDAQ dropped 509 points. That is 2%, 25,169. The S&P 500 down 119, 1 6/10%, 7,266. Heard a lot about inflation for consumers a couple of minutes ago. One big expense this summer, travel. Airfare's up nearly 27% in May compared with the same time last year. Very tough sell for the major airlines. United Airlines lost 6 2/10% on the day. Delta gave up 5 8/10%. American Airlines off 4 3/4%. Bond prices fell. The yield on the 10-year Treasury note up 4.54%. You're listening to Marketplace.
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0: This is Marketplace. I'm Kai Rizdahl. The Great Salt Lake, geologists will tell you, is the biggest saltwater lake in the Western Hemisphere. For now. That's not geology, that's trend analysis, because the Great Salt Lake has been drying up for decades, and the ways in which that is bad is a lot, all of which you can probably well imagine. But there are hopes that an 80-year-old technology can maybe turn things around. Amy Scott and the crew of our climate podcast, How We Survive, just dropped a new season. It's all about large-scale climate interventions. Large-scale climate interventions like trying to make it snow in the desert. Here's Amy.
4: It's an early morning in February, and I'm in Utah, standing on the shores of the Great Salt Lake with my producer, Haley. Looking out at the still water, I pull up an app on my phone.
5: Current water level is 35.3%. Wow. So it's in the red between critical and collapse.
6: That's not good.
5: That's not good.
4: Rainmaker is a modern cloud seeding company that claims it can stop the lake from drying up within 6 years.
7: It's the plan. I think it's doable. Yeah.
4: Augustus DiRico is the company's founder. He says historically, cloud seeding has been done using airplanes or ground generators to disperse the seeding agent, typically silver iodide. Rainmaker uses drones and radar technology.
8: All right, you want to skedaddle?
4: We pile into a big SUV to go seed some clouds in Camas, Utah, about an hour east of the lake. In an open field surrounded by mountains, Louis Munier is prepping a drone for launch.
9: And we just try to do it as fast as possible, just so we can get as much airtime as possible and not miss the conditions.
6: Does this drone have a name?
9: EL for Elijah. Yeah, so Elijah 119.
4: If you're not caught up on your biblical references, Elijah is a prophet whose prayer for rain ends a years-long drought. After a temporary ground hold from the FAA...
10: Take off. That is our quadcopter ascending for a cloud-seeding mission at a relatively low altitude here in the Wasatch. So that drone is just going to fly straight up to its strafing altitude, and then once it gets there, it'll strafe back and forth until it's fully depleted the aerosol dispersal system within it.
4: DiRico says flights like these can produce tens of acre-feet of water. An acre-foot is the equivalent of 1 acre of land, about the size of a football field, covered in water 1 foot deep. And it costs about $80 per flight. But today was kind of a bust. Though the clouds had the right temperature, they were just too diffuse to produce snow.
10: You need pretty particular conditions. So, I mean, successful in that drone flew well. Everybody was having a good time. That's nice.
4: DiRico says they'll get better over time and is confident they can not just stop the lake from drying up, but even refill it.
11: Lots of doubt should be cast on that claim.
4: Jeff French is a professor of atmospheric science at the University of Wyoming.
11: There's no scientific evidence in terms of what cloud seeding can do to be able to support a claim like that.
4: In its 80-year history, cloud seeding has never generated so much rain or snow that it's made a radical difference. When I posed some of this pushback to Rainmaker, they said, quote, "The assumption that cloud seeding is not enough to halt aridification is based on how legacy cloud seeding companies operate. We are the first company with the ability to meet the scale of the problem." Using drones and radars allows Rainmaker to seed clouds in conditions most piloted aircraft would avoid: windy, icy, close to the mountains, and to measure how much precipitation they're creating. But DiRico acknowledges that saving the Great Salt Lake will require water conservation efforts, too.
10: It's like if you got shot and someone offered you a tourniquet, would you not still go to the hospital, you know? It's like cloud seeding is a tourniquet for our water supply situation. But nevertheless, we have to approach water scarcity from a multifaceted perspective.
4: The Trump administration has asked Congress to approve $1 billion in funding to restore and protect the lake. In Camas, Utah, I'm Amy Scott for Marketplace.
0: As I said, Amy and the team have been hard at work. There's a whole new season of How We Survive available for your listening pleasure right now. Subscribe, obviously, wherever you get your podcasts.

0: Here's one for the 16 to 19-year-olds among you, or perhaps more accurately, the parents of same. The unemployment rate for 16 to 19-year-olds right now, this is data from the Federal Reserve Bank of St. Louis, is almost 15%. So you'd think teenagers would be eager for pretty much any job they could get. Turns out, though, that one of the classic summer jobs, camp counselor, is losing some of its appeal. Alina Dizik had the byline in a story I saw on Bloomberg the other day about how sleepaway camps are changing to keep their counselors coming back. Alina, it's good to talk to you.
1: Thanks so much for having me.
0: I will say at the outset, this sounds mildly terrifying and frankly horrifying. Would you please tell me why teenagers are hesitant about working in summer camps?
1: So teenagers are hesitant about working in summer camps because there is so much emphasis on what you're doing in the summer in terms of internships or summer jobs that can really build your resume for college and beyond. They don't want to be perceived as just sitting around the campfire with campers eating s'mores.
0: Well, honestly, this is a lamentation of days lost, I suppose. But what sorts of things are camps doing to make it more attractive to get these, it must be said, not extremely well-paid teenagers to come work for them as counselors?
1: Yeah, so camps are really interested in having old campers come back as counselors. And in order to make it more worth their while, they're basically offering them kind of internship-like experience. So helping them with their resume, making sure that they get to intern maybe in the video department or doing social media. They're really trying to make these feel more career-focused.
0: There was this one kid in this piece who's going around at like new camper orientation or something, introducing himself to parents and networking that way.
1: So, yeah, there's kids that have to kind of talk to the camper parents. And, you know, at the same time, it gives them an ability to, you know, see what those parents do. And so they're being a little bit more specific about what they're getting out of these experiences.
0: So for all the Sturm und Drang here, and it has to be said, all the expense, like, is it working for these kids? Is there a payoff to this, you know, camp gamification, I suppose?
1: From the kids that I spoke to, there is definitely a payoff. They're meeting alumni who are helping them, you know, decide between colleges. The alums are helping them get jobs and network, and they feel really lucky to be able to attend these camps.
0: Must be pointed out that these camps are not cheap. I think 7 weeks for 15 grand, I think, is what you pointed out.
1: Yeah, these camps definitely are not cheap. So some of them are $8,000 for 4 weeks. They're a significant investment.
0: All right, so look, you did the reporting on this when you talked to these people. Give me the subtext, if you would, because as I said up at the top, I understand that the economy has changed, but man, this is kind of sad.
1: I think the subtext would be that in order for the children to keep going to these camps, they have to kind of really understand what they're getting out of these camps and really be able to verbalize what it is that these camps have given them. And so the parents are aware and the camps are aware that no one's going to continue to pay them right, unless they can, you know, make a case for it.
0: Right. And it goes without saying, but I do have to kind of say it. It's a very nice to have problem, if you will, right? It's a very first world problem.
1: Definitely. It's a very first world problem. And interestingly, some of the admissions consultants I spoke to said that they often don't even recommend folks putting their camp experience on their application because it seems like too much of a first world problem.
0: Did you go to sleepaway camp when you were a kid?
1: I went for 1 year and unfortunately was not invited back. So.
0: Oh, no. Well, I guess that solved a certain set of problems, didn't it?
1: I guess so. More immediate problems,
0: I guess. That's right. Alina Dizik writing in Bloomberg about summer camps and the ways they have changed. Alina, thanks a lot. I appreciate your time.
1: Thanks a lot. Thanks for having me.

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1: This final note on the way out today, which comes with an eye toward the calendar, the entries of which for next Tuesday and Wednesday show us that the Federal Reserve is going to be meeting to talk about interest rates, new chair Kevin Warsh's first meeting. We did a story a couple of weeks ago about how the big central banks, I think it was Mitchell Hartman who did the story for us, about central banks in Canada and the UK, Japan and Europe, as well as the Fed, are being pulled in different directions, which is a little bit unusual. They often move together, those big banks do. Well, anyway, all of that is too long a windup to tell you that today the Bank of Canada held its main interest rate steady, but did warn, and this is their word, of a policy dilemma. Slowish growth and rising inflation, in case that sounds, you know, familiar. Our media production team includes Brian Allison, John Fokey, Montana Johnson, Drew Johnston, Gary O'Keefe, and Charlton Thorpe. Alex Simpson is the manager of media production. And I'm Kai Rizdahl. We will see you tomorrow, everybody.

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2: From WHYY in Philadelphia, this is Fresh Air. I'm Tanya Mosley. Today, actor Josh O'Connor. He's the lead in the new Steven Spielberg film, Disclosure Day, a sci-fi thriller about a man who decides the world deserves to know the truth about alien life. O'Connor became well known for his roles as a young Prince Charles in The Crown, and a young priest in Knives Out, and a sheep farmer in God's Own Country. We talk about preparing in secret to star in a big summer blockbuster, why he initially had no interest in playing Prince Charles, and why he gets sick after completing almost every role. We also get into why he's drawn to the particular men he plays, and how after years of disappearing into other people, he's looking forward to a break, a chance, as he puts it, to just be himself for a while. And TV critic David Bean Cooley reviews new documentaries on Lorne Michaels and Martin Short. First News.
3: BBC News with David Harper. The U.S. Defense Secretary Pete Hegseth has said key facilities in Iran will be targeted by U.S. strikes over the coming hours, following President Trump's earlier announcement of a new wave of attacks. U.S. Central Command has confirmed that what it called additional self-defense strikes against multiple Iranian targets were now underway. From Washington, Tom Bateman is following developments.
4: What we were getting in the hours before this was an increasingly robust sounding message from the administration overall, because Pete Hegseth was in Florida. He'd been meeting with the U.S. Central Command commander, and he came out of that meeting reiterating Mr. Trump's message that they were going to bomb the Iranians tonight, accusing the Iranians of sort of dragging their feet over the negotiations, suggesting that this would be military pressure in response to force them into making a deal, and saying that, in effect, this was negotiation through bombs by the Americans, as he put it. And I think we're seeing that tactic put into action tonight.
3: Iranian news agencies are reporting that explosions have been heard around the city of Minab, as well as the Sirik region in southern Iran, near the strategic Strait of Hormuz waterway. There have also been reports of explosions on Keshem Island and in the Iranian port city of Bandar Abbas. But there are conflicting accounts about whether a petrochemical plant belonging to the South Pars gas complex in Asululieh has been targeted. The UN Nuclear Watchdog's Board of Governors has passed a US-backed resolution telling Iran to declare its remaining enriched uranium stocks and let inspectors verify them. Bethany Bell reports from Vienna, where the IAEA is based.
5: The IAEA estimates that before the US and Israeli attacks in June last year, Iran had over 440 kilograms of uranium enriched up to 60%, close to weapons grade. Iran's enrichment plants were destroyed or badly damaged in the strikes, but the uranium is thought to have survived. The IAEA board has now passed a resolution urging Iran to let them back in. 21 countries were in favour. Russia and China opposed the move.
3: The head of football's world governing body, FIFA, has sought to defend the organisation of the World Cup a day before the tournament kicks off. At a news conference in Mexico City, Gianni Infantino said FIFA didn't control everything, but he acknowledged it was unfortunate that the Somali referee, Omar Artan, who'd been due to officiate at the games, had been barred from entering the United States.
6: Of course it is unfortunate as well what happened to the referee from Somalia, but again, we don't control everything. We'll try, we'll discuss, we'll speak, we will see. Maybe sometimes it's good as well to just, you know, chill.
3: The tournament begins on Thursday when one of the hosts, Mexico, take on South Africa in the Mexican capital. This is the latest world news from the BBC. Police in northeastern India say they've recovered the bodies of six people believed to be among a group of civilians abducted a month ago in Manipur state. They say the dead people were suspected to be from the Naga ethnic community. The state has witnessed periodic clashes between the predominantly Hindu Meitei majority and the mainly Christian Kuki minority. But recent violence has also drawn in Naga people. In Northern Ireland, crowds have gathered for a second night of anti-immigration protests in parts of Belfast following a knife attack by a Sudanese immigrant in which a man was badly injured. Police have been using water cannon to disperse the demonstrators. Dan Johnson is in Belfast.
0: We've spoken to so many people who are distressed by what has happened in their streets and to their neighbours. They are upset by the prospect of this continuing. Many people are totally bewildered about where this has come from, what relation it has to the attack that played out on the streets of Northern Ireland, albeit that attack was so upsetting and distressing. But why these protests? Why the violence? Why the determination to focus this on the immigrant population in Northern Ireland, many of whom are now living in fear of what will happen next, whether we'll see more violence here in Northern Ireland tonight or in the days to come.
3: A US court handling Donald Trump's multi-billion dollar lawsuit against the BBC has thrown out a request from his legal team to replace the presiding judge. They'd argued the judge in the defamation suit couldn't be fair because he'd represented a company in a previous case against Mr. Trump. The court in Miami ruled that the judge's prior representation shouldn't infect his impartiality. It also said the president's team had been too slow to highlight the issue. Pope Leo has presided over a special mass at one of the Roman Catholic Church's famous monuments, the Sagrada Familia Basilica in Barcelona. The service was part of events to inaugurate the basilica's tallest tower. The occasion is timed to mark the 100th anniversary of the death of the basilica's renowned architect, Antoni Gaudí. And that's the latest BBC News.
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2: This is Fresh Air. I'm Tanya Mosley, and my guest today is actor Josh O'Connor. Many of us first came to know O'Connor as a young Prince Charles in the Netflix series The Crown, as a charming washed-up tennis player in Challengers, and the young priest in the latest Knives Out film. But for a significant portion of his career, he's also worked in independent film, including the British drama God's Own Country. This summer, he turns up somewhere different as the lead in Steven Spielberg's latest blockbuster, Disclosure Day. It's Spielberg's return to the question that gave us Close Encounters of the Third Kind and E.T., are we alone? O'Connor plays a cybersecurity expert who gets hold of the government's proof that aliens are among us and decides the rest of the world has a right to see the evidence. In this scene we're about to hear, O'Connor's character Daniel has just shown the woman he's seeing, played by Eve Hewson, video proof.
7: There's more. 79 years more. There have been retrieval programs of exotic craft. Interrogation of non-human biologics, reverse engineering and technology exploitation, all of it, run by Wardex, the Department of Defense, and the defense industry. It has the highest level of military and private sector classification in American history. They've run it since the early 70s without government funding, too many tax dollars to try and hide, and off-world artifacts are too profitable to leave in the hands of appointed officials, especially after the Nixon thing. Presidents are civilians again after 8 years, so there's no longer a reason to read them in on any of this. I was a part of all that until I saw what you just saw. This all stops. Now.
8: What are you gonna do?
7: Full disclosure. To the whole world, all at once.
2: Disclosure Day, which also stars Emily Blunt, Coleman Domingo, and Colin Firth, builds on the very real folklore of a government cover-up, Roswell, crop circles, and people who say they've recovered memories of UFO encounters. Josh O'Connor, welcome to Fresh Air.
9: Thank you so much. Thanks for having me.
10: The details of this film, as I mentioned, kind of like cloak and dagger even for you when you receive the script. There's this funny story that you tell. What's the story?
9: Well, yeah, I mean, I suppose, you know, it's... I imagine this happens an awful lot in kind of big blockbuster movies, certainly with the likes of Spielberg and George Lucas and those greats. But for me, it was the first time I'd experienced this level of secrecy. And I mean, I met Stephen and I met sort of 3 or 4 months prior to me actually receiving the script. But when it came, it was like I was shooting Knives Out. And I just remember there was a kind of a motorbike turned up. There was an envelope. I had to read the script and then hand the envelope back to the guy on the motorbike. Thankfully for the motorcyclist, I read it really quickly. I'm a very slow reader. I have dyslexia, but I managed to get through it pretty speedily, and that's down to David Koepp's brilliant writing, Stephen's great storytelling. But it was terrific, and the secrecy around it is bizarre. Not being able to tell anyone that you're doing a Steven Spielberg film is difficult.
10: You mentioned maybe this happens for all blockbuster films, but this is your first real blockbuster film. You've spent most of your career in these kind of small, quiet films.
9: Mm-hmm.
10: What was it like to walk on a set, a Spielberg set of this size?
9: Well, you know, the strange thing is that I suppose the trappings of a movie like this, and again, you know, this is from limited experience, obviously, but the trappings are different. But the reality is the day-to-day making of a movie, the collaborative nature of making a movie is pretty much exactly the same. And I think that's, I don't know if that's solely a Stephen thing. I mean, I think he is the filmmaker's filmmaker. You know, he's always been around cameras and storytelling. And so I think at the heart of his process, it's the same method. It's, you know, how do we emote? How do we look at the empathy? How do we portray this story in the best possible way? And so it's really strange. I think he kind of keeps his set small. It feels like a sacred space for performance. And he really cares about actors and performance. And so, yeah, he's kind of adopted that atmosphere that feels... honestly, the same as making a quiet indie somewhere remote, you know.
10: You know, what's interesting is so many of your characters are quiet characters. They live in what's not said. It's what you bring out. You pull off restraint so well. And
9: thanks.
10: Spielberg has this reputation, not every film, but many of his films, of being a maximalist. There's the wonder and the awe and this feeling of being out front. How did those two sensibilities meet in a room?
9: I think, I started in the theater, and that was really my love of acting, of performing, came from the theater. And the theater, really, as an art form, you know, you can tell a lot, of course, with your face, but really there is an element of like your language is your body, and your language are the words. And so for me, that the voyage of discovery of film came when I started making them. And I didn't necessarily have a language or an understanding or a way of articulating film growing up. So that language was like something I learned through doing. And one of the things you learn is that it's such an intimate art form. Working with a camera, you can tell so much with your eyes in a way that you maybe can't on stage. And so I guess that sort of happened naturally. And also I think I now appreciate quiet films. I think that they're sort of my taste at the moment. I like a contemplative performance. I enjoy that. But But I think Stephen has that too. As you rightly say, he's interested in wonder and he's interested in the kind of childlike curiosity to a subject.
10: This character, I mean, he is the hero, but he's not a traditional lead man in a blockbuster.
9: No.
10: You build men you portray so specifically. I read that you actually make a scrapbook for almost every character. Did you make one for this particular character, Daniel?
9: Yeah, I did. I mean, it took a slightly different form. I mean, the scrapbook thing comes right back

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1: Sort of, you call it a scrapbook or a kind of character Bible, a kind of a manual for how to access this character's memory. So if you're sort of struggling with a scene, trying to get into the psychology of this fictional character, it's like, well, let's look at this scrapbook, let's look at the character Bible, let's choose a memory that we've created together that can kind of help us access something. So I've used it for pretty much every character I've played since, but the form of this one was slightly different because we were shooting here in New York and I had an apartment on Manhattan, and it's the day I moved into the apartment to start pre-production. I had this huge wall and I just started sketching images. I mean, I had this idea that Daniel had a sort of memory somewhere lodged in the kind of recesses of his mind of visions he'd had when he was a child. And so these charcoal drawings became a kind of obsession and in no small part kind of inspired by the character in Close Encounters, you know, someone who uses art to understand their minds in some ways. And so I did a lot of that and I put them up on the wall. And then I think I invited Eve Hewson over for dinner to meet her and to chat about the film. And she walked in and she looked so mortified by this quite alarming wall which had it looked like a crime scene. And so I sort of very quickly took that down. So it is in a scrapbook, but it wasn't supposed to be a scrapbook. It was supposed to be a kind of like crime scene wall.
2: Yes.
1: But yeah, it exists. I mean, they sort of live and die with the film.
2: You talked about getting a note from Spielberg that unlocked this whole role for you, except it turned out that he hadn't actually meant to send it to you. Will you tell us what happened?
1: Yeah, I've been telling the story, but I feel bad telling it because in some ways it plays that. It was one of the greatest notes I've ever received. And I feel bad it being an accident because it makes Steven sound like, you know, the greatest note I ever received was by accident. He also gave fantastic notes on purpose. But so I'll just preface it with that.
2: Yes.
1: You know, Stephen and I would have these conversations every day, really, about the scene we were, you know, in front of us, but also looking ahead in the schedule and going, okay, we've got this moment coming up. Like, let's talk about that. Let's try and analyze that. And Stephen makes himself so available for those conversations, which is tremendous and really helpful. And so there was a scene coming up, you know, in I think it was like in 2 weeks' time. We were away and we were texting and I was looking at the scene, which is essentially Daniel Kellner being vulnerable in a way that we haven't seen up until this point in the movie. And my question to Stephen was like, how vulnerable do we go? Like, how much is he willing to show? How repressed is he? And how much are we willing to show his emotion, what he's really feeling? And we were kind of back and forthing it. And, you know, in my head, it was like, this will continue every day up until we do the scene. But just as I was going to bed, I received this text from Stephen saying, the door is on the latch. Just push. And it unlocked the whole scene for me. I was like, that's it. It's like the emotions, like the door is on the latch. The emotions are raw. They're there. Just push the door. Let it out. And I was like, it's genius. It's beautiful. It's poetical. I like came in the next day. I was like, Stephen, you're a genius. I already knew you're a genius, but this is incredible and inspired. And he looked so confused. And bless him, he could have just claimed it.
2: Right.
1: But he's such an honest man that he then looked at his phone, confused, and explained that it was meant for his wife. And it was an instructional text.

0: text. He was going to bed and he was letting her know that the door was on the latch and just push. But it was, he killed two birds with one stone. And he doesn't mind me telling the story. He likes the story, so it's okay.
1: Well, because it broke through for you. It got you to the place you needed to be.
0: It worked. It was great.
1: My guest is Josh O'Connor. He stars in the new Steven Spielberg film Disclosure Day, and he won an Emmy for playing a young Prince Charles in The Crown. We'll continue our conversation after a short break. This is Fresh Air.
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1: This is Fresh Air, and today my guest is actor Josh O'Connor. He's one of the stars of Disclosure Day, the new Steven Spielberg film about what happens when the world learns that aliens live among us. O'Connor broke through in the British film God's Own Country and won an Emmy as Prince Charles in The Crown, created by Peter Morgan. Okay, let's talk about The Crown for a moment, because for many Americans, the first time we really saw you was as a young Prince Charles. And this man is petulant, he is self-pitying, he is awful to Diana, and you played this role so well, Josh, that I kind of hated you for a minute.
0: Sure, fair enough.
1: You've heard that. Yeah, you've heard that. But you have said that you kept returning to this one idea that Charles, underneath everything, was basically just a lost boy. And I want to play a scene that gives us that sense. So in this scene, he has just been made the Prince of Wales. He gives a speech in Welsh about how no one wants to be overlooked or ignored. And he's referring to the Welsh people's relationship with Britain. And the Queen reads this translation and she has a few words for him in a private conversation. She challenges him about it. And Olivia Colman plays Queen Elizabeth. Let's listen.
3: People will always want us to smile or agree or frown or speak. And the minute that we do, we will have declared a position, a point of view. And that is the one thing, as the royal family, we are not entitled to do. Which is why we have to hide those feelings, keep them to ourselves. Because the less we do, the less we say or speak or agree or
4: think or breathe or feel or exist,
3: the better.
4: But doing that is perhaps not as easy for me as it is for you.
3: Why?
4: Because I have a beating heart. A character. A mind and a will of my own. I am not just a symbol. I can lead not just by wearing a uniform or by cutting a ribbon, but by showing people who I am. I have a voice.
3: Let me let you into a secret. No one wants to hear it.
4: Are you talking about the country? My own family?
3: No one.
1: Oh. This is a scene where this show just quietly asks us to love Prince Charles, right? Before season four kind of asks us to despise him. How important was it to you? Because I feel like it was for us to kind of be won over, knowing the Charles that we will encounter later.
0: I haven't heard that in so long, and it's quite nice to hear it. I mean, it's sort of such a moment in my life playing him, but also I think that scene is so important in terms of the journey of the fictional character of Prince Charles in the show.
1: And you make a point to say fictional because so much of this to be written. We don't know for it. Sure. Yeah.
0: But I think what Peter Morgan does so well is he takes the kind of paradox of power and family in The Crown, and he tries to pull it apart and empathize and understand it. You know, right at the beginning, I had a phone call from my agent saying that they'd like to meet you to play Prince Charles in The Crown, and my initial reaction was no, thank you. And that was a kind of personal feeling, and it came from the fact that I'm a Republican in the British sense, not the American sense. I don't fully, I believe in a more equal society, and the construct of a monarchy makes that very difficult. Having said that, I actually had very little interest. I didn't have an interest in the royal family. I didn't necessarily read much about them. So I guess my first, where I started from was this isn't for me. But Peter Morgan said this thing to me, which really helped and unlocked a lot for me, which was that he said, see this philosophy and this paradox and this difficulty, which is, here is a character who is waiting for his mother to die in order for his life to take meaning. And that was kind of enough for me. That was okay, that's enough for me to get my teeth into. And then from there, it was about constantly colouring everything he does with the same sort of textures that you or I might feel around family, which is, how do you get the respect and the acclaim of your parents? How do we please our parents? And so in that particular scene, he's desperately wanting affirmation from his mother. And at the same time, he's very aware that he's in a kind of holding bay. He's the prince, he's in waiting. And in order for him to take that responsibility, to take up his meaning, his mum has to die.
1: Our guest today is actor Josh O'Connor. We'll be right back after a short break. I'm Tanya Mosley, and this is Fresh Air.

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2: This is Fresh Air. I'm Tanya Mosley, and my guest today is the actor Josh O'Connor. He's one of the stars of Disclosure Day, the new Steven Spielberg film. Returning to the question that gave us Close Encounters in E.T., are we alone? O'Connor plays a cybersecurity expert who works on the inside of a government secret, proof that we are not alone, and decides the world has a right to know about it. O'Connor has spent most of the last decade in independent film. He broke through in 2017 as a sheep farmer in God's Own Country. But many people first came to know him from the Netflix hit series The Crown, in a performance that earned him an Emmy and a Golden Globe for portraying a young Prince Charles. I read that you found Charles through his body first, that you started with his posture. How did you build a man from that from the outside in like that?
3: Yeah. You know, I studied a lot of footage of young Prince Charles and how he maneuvered and how he walked around. But I think after a little bit of that, it was like, okay, I've got the basis of that. Let's try and understand what an exaggerated version of that might look like, but more importantly, where that comes from. Is there a sense of him protecting himself? Is he cowering because, you know, he's got the weight of the world on his shoulders?
2: Did you have any issues with your back after you were done?
3: I had issues with my back before I started, so they were just worsened by playing Prince Charles. But I think there were a couple of years where I was trying to get out of that physicality. But that happens with every... There's always this buffer period after I play any role where I'm kind of half in, half out. And it's a little strange. And I, you know, I had it, did this movie in Italy a few years ago, which was very meaningful to me. And a great friend of mine was talking to me about it recently. And she was like, you know, you wore the suit of the character for a year after you finished that film. And I, in my head, I just liked the suit. So I was wearing the suit.
2: Oh, the literal suit. What movie was
3: like,
2: this?
3: It's a movie called La Chimera. It's an Italian
2: movie. Oh, La Chimera. Yes.
3: And the suit was beautiful, but I just couldn't take it off. And in my head, it was because I just liked the suit. Now, with a bit of perspective, I can look back and go, that was actually just, I didn't want to say goodbye to that character. And there is a, you know, there is a grief associated. Even when I was a kid doing like school plays, I'd finish the play and my mum would always be like, you know, he'll be sick, he'll get ill. And I did. I'd always get ill. And I pretty much without fail, every job I've done in my career, I get sick at the end. And I think there is, I'm learning that there is a grief that happens. You have to fall in love with this character and you have to combine a bit of yourself and a bit of this fiction. And then you live as that character for 2-3 months, sometimes 6 months. And then it ends. And there's a kind of buffer period. And so the sort of the funny side of it is, like, you know, dressing up in a suit for a year, or having a sort of weird stooped back with Charles. But the reality is that there is something spiritual going on, a kind of sadness.
2: I want to talk a little bit about God's Own Country, because a lot of your characters come from a visceral place, but you played Johnny, a young Yorkshire farmer. He's gay, he's closed off, he's getting through life on drinking and casual sex, until a migrant worker arrives and something opens up for him. And to prepare for this, like so many of your other roles, you get really deep into it. I want you to take me to that, what you were actually doing out there day to day, playing this role as a farmer, but you really being a farmer.
3: Yeah, well, I'll go back to the fact that Francis Lee, who directed that movie and is a friend of mine, and still has had a huge, perhaps the biggest impact, maybe, on the way I work. Francis and I discussed very early on that this felt like a film I didn't want, you know, a character I didn't want to fake. I wanted to do things for real, and I wanted to feel what he felt, and I wanted to understand his world. And so Francis helped facilitate that, and that what that looked like is that I moved up to Yorkshire in the north of England, and I worked on a farm, and the farm that we were going to shoot on. I don't know that I was massively helpful to the farmer, but we've remained friends to this day. But he, I spoke in the accent. I tried to eat as far as I could as he would have eaten, and drink as he would have drunk. And look, probably, you know, I was young, and I think probably, or certainly, I would do things differently now, or the way I'd approach a role like that.
2: You're being too modest. You were fixing fences. You were riding tractors.
3: Yeah.
2: You were mucking out.
3: Sure.
2: I mean, you were working between takes, and you were birthing lambs.
3: Yeah, yeah. The funny story was that there was a day, film crew turn up, and I'm no longer his farmhand. I'm an actor. I have a job to do. But that didn't stop John. You know, John, as far as John's concerned, he was like, look at these annoying film guys who've just taken away my farmhand. And so there'd be days where I'd be filming, you know, shooting a scene, and then they'd call cut, and John would be sort of waiting at the barn door, kind of a little hacked off that he'd like lost his guy, and he was like, get back to work. And so then I'd, you know, birth a lamb and then wash my hands and do another take. So it was like, it was a confusing, beautiful thing that happened, and a rare thing. And it's probably the thing I'm most proud of as a performance. It felt vivid and real and felt. But no, it was intense. I mean, you know, you grow up with these, I always think of like the actors that I looked up to, like Daniel Day-Lewis and...
2: Which you've been compared to.
3: Well, yeah. I mean, I sometimes think that the comparison is partly influenced by the fact that I'm talking about him all the time. So it's why it's
2: the
3: like
2: fact
3: I'm,
2: that he's
3: I've
2: and you're talking
3: people.
2: About him. Yeah, what is it about his, because he's a method actor. I mean, he really gets himself deep into the characters in the way that you seem to.
3: Well, yeah, and I don't know that he would describe himself as a method actor, and I certainly don't describe myself as a method actor. I'm not, far from it. But I think what's more interesting to me nowadays, rather than the method of it, and it's not just Daniel Day-Lewis, I think of Philip Seymour Hoffman, Gene Wilder, Meryl Streep, you know, people that I really look up to. There's a sort of magic that happens, and it's very hard to articulate, and I don't know that I have the tools to articulate it really, but I think that there is a kind of a level of the spiritual in terms of a character that is accessed by performers like that. And I don't know, it's that sounds kind of highfalutin and pretentious, but it, I don't know how else to describe it.
2: And it's a place that you're trying to get to in your work.
3: Yeah, for sure. And by the way, like, rarely have I achieved it. And maybe
2: you don't
3: never.
2: Think so?
3: No, I don't really. And but it's less about an arrival. It's more about the pursuit. And I think I can see that with other performers as well. You know, I think one of my great friends, Jesse Buckley, who just gave this extraordinary performance in Hamlet. You know, Jesse has that similar quality, I think, of someone who's pursuing the spiritual, the kind of the spirit or the soul of a character rather than just replicating something.
2: Let's take a short break. If you're just joining us, my guest is actor Josh O'Connor. He stars in Steven Spielberg's new film, Disclosure Day. This is Fresh Air.
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2: This is Fresh Air, and today I am talking with actor Josh O'Connor. He's a star of the new Steven Spielberg film, Disclosure Day. He won an Emmy for playing Prince Charles in The Crown, and he starred in Challengers, God's Own Country, and the latest Knives Out film. You mentioned your dyslexia a little bit earlier, and I've heard you talk about how school wasn't always easy for you, as maybe it was for some of the kids around you. When did you come to understand that you process information differently than those around you?
3: I remember struggling with reading. I found reading harder than, you know, when you're 7 or 8 and you're reading in class and everyone's taking their turns to read a sentence or two. And I just remember I was struggling with that in a way that I could see other kids weren't. I certainly remember at the age of 10 or 11, I went and did a test. And they ran this test, and I remember saying to the person who ran the test at the end of it, they said to me, "So, Josh, what do you think dyslexia is?" And I was like, "It means you're stupid." Mm-hmm. And at the time, the person that ran the test was like, no, it does not mean you're stupid. She actually said, it actually means you're intellectually challenged, which, by the way, I think is worse than stupid. But that's by the by. At the time, that was the kind of the understanding of it was like, this is a roadblock and it's hard. Things are going to be harder for you. And so that was my kind of notion of what it meant to be dyslexic. I had this great teacher in my secondary school who once said to me, the gift of dyslexia is someone without dyslexia who needs to get from A to C would go A, B, C. And someone with dyslexia might go A to E to D, back to B, and then to C. And it's going to take them longer, but they get to see D and E in a way that the person without doesn't. And that really unlocked a lot for me in terms of, I guess, a realization that whilst things might take longer, there is a process, and often a very artistic process, that means that it might take me a longer period of time to get to the end goal, but I'm experiencing much more, I'm learning much more, and I'm seeing much more. I'm making it hard for myself, but that's just the way my brain works. And also learning that so many artists and scientists and brilliant people, artists. I mean, Einstein was dyslexic. So, you know, it definitely doesn't mean you're intellectually challenged. It can be a great superpower. And I think that's what I've learned.
2: I want to talk a little bit more about your childhood. You were born and raised in Cheltenham, and it's in southwest England.
3: I had a really great upbringing in that town. And my dad was an English teacher at my school. My mum was a midwife in the NHS, National Health Service. And I had two brothers who were great, and we got on. I mean, you know, as much as
2: And you're as the middle child.
3: And I was the middle child. And so, yeah, and we had my grandmother around. It was kind of great.
2: Mm. Your grandmother, she sounds like quite a lady. She was an artist herself, a ceramicist, and it sounds like you two are really close.
3: She was a powerful figure, I guess, in our family. She was a brilliant ceramicist. I wonder if nowadays she might have been more celebrated because of social media or whatever, I don't know. But at the time, she was a sort of, it was a different time for women in art, for one. But also I think ceramics was maybe seen as a craft rather than an art form.
2: Did you spend time with your grandmother while she was making pottery? Did you yourself as a child also participate in that?
3: Well, no, actually. Strangely, it's something a great gift I've received from my grandmother is I'm fascinated and I have a love for pottery and ceramics. I make things, but I'm not very good, but I enjoy the process of making things. I mean, I sat in her studio many times and would witness her making these figures. I remember the smell of the clay, and I remember the smell of the kiln and the heat from the kiln and the smell of the paint that she used and the glaze that she used. You know, like there's a sensory memory of those spaces, and those spaces felt exciting as a child. And so I'm sure there's no accident that I have that interest now.
2: You have said, though, that you are looking forward to spending time at some point in the near future at home doing all of those things, photography, ceramics.
3: Yeah.
2: Is that a real, are you feeling more settled now, or are you feeling that that is something you actually want to take for yourself?
3: That is something I actually want to take for myself, for sure. And it's, yes, it's about being at home, making ceramics, doing my 65-year-old woman thing. But there, it is also, it's genuine. I think it's been a busy 15 years, whatever it's been, since I became a professional actor, and I love it. I love my job, but I, you know, I'm 36 years old now. A lot of my friends are married, having kids, which is great. But I think there's a part of me that's like, you know, maybe I want to, not necessarily married or kids, but I think maybe I want to be Josh for a little bit and feel what that feels like, and that includes gardening. I love gardening. I'll do work on my garden and then I'll jet off and not see the fruits of my labor. So there's a little bit of like, I want to be in my garden for a bit, or I want to really work on my practice of making ceramics, or I want to see my friends or my family. You know, I think there's just, or like, there's just a feeling of excitement around being me for a little bit. And I think that's a nice thing.
2: This has been such a pleasure to get to know you. Josh O'Connor, thank you for your time.
3: Thanks so much.
2: Josh O'Connor stars in the new Steven Spielberg film, Disclosure Day, in theaters starting Friday. After a short break, our TV critic David Bianculli reviews new documentaries on veteran entertainers Lorne Michaels and Martin Short. This is Fresh Air.
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2: This is Fresh Air. Two new documentaries focus on veteran entertainers and are directed by prominent filmmakers. Lorne, which premiered in theaters in April and is now streaming, looks at Lorne Michaels, creator of NBC's Saturday Night Live, and is directed by Morgan Neville. Marty, Life is Short, streaming on Netflix, is a biography of comedian Martin Short, directed by Lawrence Kasdan. Our TV critic David Biancooley finds that they have a lot in common.
5: Lorne Michaels and Martin Short both entered show business in the early 1970s. Michaels as half of a stand-up comedy duo, Short as a cast member of a Toronto stage production of the musical Godspell. Michaels moved to L.A., wrote for Rowan and Martin's Laugh-In and some Lily Tomlin TV specials, then launched Saturday Night Live. Short joined the Toronto Second City Improv Troupe, then joined the cast of SCTV, a TV sketch comedy show just as brilliant as SNL. Eventually, Martin Short joined SNL for a year, but that was during the 5 years Lorne Michaels had walked away from the show. Yet their lives intersected soon after, when Martin Short starred as one of the Three Amigos in a comedy film alongside Steve Martin and Chevy Chase. That movie was written by Steve Martin, Randy Newman, and co-producer Lorne Michaels. In Martin, Life is Short, Lawrence Kasdan, writer and director of The Big Chill, tells Martin Short's story with full access and an easy intimacy. They've been good friends for decades. Morgan Neville, whose documentaries include intimate studies of Fred Rogers and Paul McCartney, finds Lorne Michaels a more elusive subject, so gleans most of his valuable insights from Lorne's friends and SNL cast and crew. Both films are loaded with celebrities. The movie Lorne with interviews, and Marty, Life is Short with a lifetime of personal family film footage, where every holiday seems to turn into an all-star comedy and music fest. But there are plenty of interviews here, too, including a rather serious vintage one with late-night TV host Tom Snyder that explains the movie's title, Marty, Life is Short.
6: You had to handle tragedy when you were a lad. You lost a brother. He died.
7: I lost my brother David when I was 12, my mother when I was 18, my father when I was 20.
6: Tough, being the youngest in the family as well.
7: Right. At that age, or at any age, when you lose someone in your family, you have a choice. You actually have a choice. How do I handle this? This is a life lesson.
6: Right.
7: And so do I collapse? Do I become defeated forever? Or do I actually kind of learn that life is short and have a glass of wine and laugh and fun and appreciate these people and never let them go? See, that's, I think, the great secret. If you never let them go from your life, then they're always with your life, because before you know it, you know, you'll be with them.
5: There is indeed a lot of tragedy in this film, but there's also a constant river of joy. The get-togethers held by Martin and his wife Nancy seem absurdly overpopulated. Kids running everywhere, celebrities in every lounge chair, but also a ridiculous amount of fun. Short photographed many of these home movies himself, but others joined in too. One frequent guest, Steven Spielberg, brought his camera and filmed Martin Short and another party regular reenacting a famous scene from Butch Cassidy and the Sundance Kid. You know the one. Butch and Sundance are trapped on a cliff, cornered by a posse, and figure their only escape is to jump into the river far below. But in this version, they're on a big boat, and Butch and Cassidy are played by Tom Hanks and Martin Short, in character, respectively, as Forrest Gump and Ed Grimley.
8: Marty and Tom got this idea, hey, let's do that scene from Butch Cassidy and the Sundance Kid.
9: Oh, this is very sad, I must say, because we're going to be killed, you know.
10: Just get ready to shoot the bad guys.
9: There's only one way out, so we should jump, I must say.
10: I know, we'll get shot.
9: So let's go.
10: Mom always said jumping off cliffs is like a box of chocolates.
9: Oh, yeah,
10: you
9: no.
10: You never know what you might
9: like,
10: hit.
9: Like, yeah, right. Come on, Forrest.
10: I can't swim.
9: Oh, that's very funny. For heaven's sakes, the fall will kill us, I must say.
5: Marty Life is Short gives you a sense of his love of family and his work ethic and perspective as a longtime comic and actor. In vintage clips and in new interviews, he's very open about his personal life and feelings. But there also are so many clips here that prove just how versatile and original Martin Short was. As when he portrays the famously overweight, underprepared celebrity interviewer Jiminy Glick and hits his subject, in this case Mel Brooks, with the most unexpected of questions.
11: What's your big beef with the Nazis?
12: What's my big beef?
11: Yes, it seems like you're always
12: What's
11: knocking.
12: My big
11: you're
12: beef?
11: Always knocking the Nazis. Oh, let's. It's time for Mel Brooks to knock the Nazis, it seems.
5: Lauren the Movie has less of its subject at dead center. Even amid all the hoopla and TV specials about the recent golden anniversary of SNL, Lorne Michaels largely avoided the spotlight. Morgan Neville actually gets him to talk a bit about comedy, as when Lorne defends the traditional midweek all-nighter endured by the SNL writing staff.
13: I always say fatigue is your friend. Through exhaustion and through people just being so depleted, the unconscious takes over and suddenly you take way bigger risks and you start to make yourself laugh.
14: For you, I love it.
5: There's also clever use of animation to tell some parts of Lorne's story, and an understandable reliance on current and former SNL staffers to tell their own Lorne stories. Almost everyone takes part, from Chevy Chase to Chris Rock. Like this one from Mike Myers that explains the strengths of Lorne Michaels with one simple allegory.
15: You know, there's a story that Lorne always talks about, which is he was in somewhere in Europe and he was driving through pumpkin fields and he came across a guy, and you could get out at any moment and load your trunk full of pumpkins and nobody would see you because it was all these little back roads. But then he came across somebody selling pumpkins in the middle of these vast pumpkin fields. And so Lorne was curious, and so he got out and he said to the guy, "Why should I buy your pumpkins? I could have stolen 7,000. He goes, "What am I paying for?" And the guy selling pumpkins says, "You pay for my eye. I pick the good pumpkins."
5: Marty Life is Short and Lorne are very different documentaries taking very different approaches. However, they have at least one thing in common. I really enjoyed watching them both and learned some things, too. Like how Martin Short came up with Ed Grimley's very particular look and voice. And how a Tennessee road trip Lorne Michaels took with Paul Simon ended up inspiring Simon's Graceland. Watch for the details and for a lot of laughs.
2: David Bianculli reviewed Lorne and Marty, Life is Short. Tomorrow on Fresh Air, comic Josh Johnson, one of the anchors of The Daily Show. Johnson gets millions of views on his YouTube comedy channel, where he posts his comedy club performances. And he has a new HBO comedy special called Symphony. I hope you can join us. To keep up with what's on the show and get highlights of our interviews, follow us on Instagram at NPR Fresh Air.

Fresher's executive producer is Sam Brigger. Our technical director and engineer is Audrey Bentham. Our interviews and reviews are produced and edited by Phyllis Myers, Anne-Marie Baldonado, Lauren Krenzel, Teresa Madden, Monique Nazareth, Thea Challoner, Susan Nyakundi, Anna Bauman, and Nico Gonzalez-Whistler. Our digital media producer is Molly C.V. Nesper. Roberta Sharrock directs the show. With Terry Gross, I'm Tanya Mosley.

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1: 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Maine Public was founded by the University of Maine System and Colby, Bates, and Bowdoin Colleges. Just a reminder, today's Maine calling was recorded earlier today. No calls are being taken at this time. 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
2: Today on Maine Calling, analysis of Maine primary results so far. Final election results are still trickling in, but it appears that three major races will go to ranked choice runoffs, both the Democratic and Republican Party races for governor and the Democratic primary race in the 2nd Congressional District. Meanwhile, Graham Plattner has secured the Democratic nomination for U.S. Senate and will face U.S. Senator Susan Collins in November. I'm Jennifer Rooks. Today on Maine Calling, we break down the primary results with three Maine political reporters. Given the ranked choice system, how long until we know the winner of every race? How did Maine's semi-open primary affect election results? Did unenrolled voters come out in force? Maine Calling is just ahead.
3: Live from NPR News in Washington, I'm Ryland Barton. A federal judge has denied a request to temporarily block the Justice Department's nearly $1.8 billion fund to compensate President Trump's allies, who say they were targeted for prosecution. NPR's Ryan Lucas reports.
4: The lawsuit was filed by the group Citizens for Responsibility and Ethics in Washington. The Justice Department says the case is moot because the department has said it is not moving forward with the anti-weaponization fund. The watchdog group, however, says the fund has not been formally rescinded, and so on paper, it still legally exists. So it is asking the court to temporarily block the fund for now. At a hearing in federal court, U.S. District Judge Richard Leon denied that request. The judge said the issue does appear to be moot because of the Justice Department's public declarations, but he also warned the government not to play possum with the court. Ryan Lucas, NPR News, Washington.
3: Voters in several states made their primary choices yesterday, setting the stage for this year's midterm elections. The two major parties won't face each other until the fall, but as NPR's Stephen Fowler explains, Democratic turnout was up in key states.
5: Let's look at South Carolina. It's a southern state where Republicans actually blocked a Trump-backed push for redistricting this year out of concerns, among other things, that it would juice Democratic turnout in a pretty Democratic-friendly year. They were right. Democrats literally doubled their turnout from the 2022 midterm primaries, and there was record early voting. You had similar turnout dynamics in Nevada, which has some of the most competitive governor and House races this fall as well.
3: NPR's Stephen Fowler reporting. A Republican-led effort to repeal a ban on logging in what are known as roadless national forests is now gaining traction in Congress. NPR's Kirk Sigler reports Senate Republicans successfully attached an amendment to a broader wildfire prevention bill.
6: The quarter-century-old roadless rule bans logging on tens of millions of acres of pristine national forests, though there are carve-outs for wildfire prevention work. Republicans on the powerful Senate Energy and Natural Resources Committee want a full repeal, though. Its chairman, Mike Lee of Utah, has gained national attention for pushing to sell federal public lands, which in a hearing caught the ire of Washington Democrat Maria Cantwell.
7: On our side of the aisle, we would like to continue to acquire public land and set it aside for the general public to use.
6: The GOP push coincides with the Trump administration's recent plans to repeal the roadless rule by administrative action. That's how it was originally created by President Clinton in 2001. Kirk Sigler, NPR News.
3: Rising gas prices pushed inflation to its highest level in 3 years last month. Consumer prices rose 4.2% in May from a year earlier, posting their third straight monthly increase. Prices have now risen faster than wages for several months. Families are dipping into savings, and more people are falling behind on credit card bills. You're listening to NPR News from Washington. Canada's Prime Minister Mark Carney says a new bridge across the Detroit River that President Trump threatened to block may take longer to open than anticipated. A ribbon-cutting ceremony for the Gordie Howe International Bridge, which is jointly owned by Canada and Michigan, is set to take place on Friday. But the White House now says a timeline to open the bridge to traffic has not been finalized. A warming climate could mean hailstones will get larger and do more costly property damage. Texas Public Radio's David Martin Davies has more.
8: U.S. losses from hailstorms have increased fivefold since 2008, according to Victor Gensini, a professor of meteorology at Northern Illinois University.
9: Last year in the United States alone, hail did over $50 billion in insured loss.
8: He says there's evidence that the warming atmosphere creates more power.